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0: created the North Atlantic Pact, the Rio Pact, binding the Western Hemisphere together, and the defense pacts with countries of the far Pacific. Most important of all, we acted in Korea.
1: President Eisenhower left office with a different message.
2: We annually spend on military security alone more than the net income of all United States corporations. Now, this conjunction of an immense military establishment and a large arms industry is new in the American experience. The total influence, economic, political, even spiritual, is felt in every city, every state house, every office of the federal government. We recognize the imperative need for this development, yet we must not fail to comprehend its grave implications. Our toil, resources, and livelihood are all involved. So is the very structure of our society. In the councils of government, we must guard against the acquisition of unwarranted influence, whether sought or unsought, by the military-industrial complex. The potential for the disastrous rise of misplaced power exists and will persist. We must never let the weight of this combination endanger our liberties or democratic processes.
1: Presidents Reagan, Obama, and Trump. As this Independence Day edition of The Weekend Dive continues, I'm Rory O'Neill.
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1: One thing we owe those who have sacrificed is the duty to purge ourselves of the dark forces which gave rise to this evil.
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3: Welcome back to The Weekend Dive. I'm Rory O'Neill. This Independence Day weekend, a look back at some of the greatest presidential speeches. One goes back to 1963, when President John F. Kennedy spoke to graduates at American University, focusing on the Cold War and attempts to bring peace.
4: For peace is a process, a way of solving problems. With such a peace, there will still be quarrels and conflicting interests, as there are within families and nations. World peace, like community peace, does not require that each man love his neighbor. It requires only that they live together in mutual tolerance, submitting their disputes to a just and peaceful settlement. And history teaches us that enmities between nations, as between individuals, do not last forever. However fixed our likes and dislikes may seem, the tide of time and events will often bring surprising changes in the relations between nations and neighbors. So let us persevere. Peace need not be impractical, and war need not be inevitable. By defining our goal more clearly, by making it seem more manageable and less remote, we can help all people to see it, to draw hope from it, and to move irresistibly towards it. And second, let us re-examine our attitude towards the Soviet Union. It is discouraging to think that their leaders may actually believe what their propagandists write. While we proceed to safeguard our national interests, let us also safeguard human interests. And the elimination of war and arms is clearly in the interests of both. No treaty, however much it may be to the advantage of all, however tightly it may be worded, can provide absolute security against the risks of deception and evasion. But it can, if it is sufficiently effective in its enforcement, and it is sufficiently in the interest of its signers, offer far more security and far fewer risks than an unabated, uncontrolled, unpredictable arms race. The United States, as the world knows, will never start a war. We do not want a war. We do not now expect a war. This generation of Americans has already had enough, more than enough, of war and hate and oppression. We shall be prepared if others wish it. We shall be alert to try to stop it. But we shall also do our part to build a world of peace where the weak are safe and the strong are just. We are not helpless before that task or hopeless of its success. Confident and unafraid, we must labor on, not towards a strategy of annihilation, but towards a strategy of peace.
3: President Ronald Reagan's speech marking the 40th anniversary of D-Day will go down as one of his most memorable, even from a president who's been nicknamed the Great Communicator.
5: 40 summers have passed since the battle that you fought here. You were young the day you took these cliffs. Some of you were hardly more than boys with the deepest joys of life before you. Yet you risked everything here. Why? Why did you do it? Well, what impelled you to put aside the instinct for self-preservation and risk your lives to take these cliffs? What inspired all the men of the armies that met here? We look at you and somehow we know the answer. It was faith and belief. It was loyalty and love. The men of Normandy had faith that what they were doing was right, faith that they fought for all humanity, faith that a just God would grant them mercy on this beachhead or on the next. It was the deep knowledge, and pray God we have not lost it, that there is a profound moral difference between the use of force for liberation and the use of force for conquest. You were here to liberate, not to conquer, and so you and those others did not doubt your cause, and you were right not to doubt. You all knew that some things are worth dying for. One's country is worth dying for, and democracy is worth dying for, because it's the most deeply honorable form of government ever devised by man. All of you loved liberty. All of you were willing to fight tyranny, and you knew the people of your countries were behind you. The Americans who fought here that morning knew word of the invasion was spreading through the darkness back home. They fought, or felt in their hearts, though they couldn't know in fact, that in Georgia they were filling the churches at 4 a.m. In Kansas they were kneeling on their porches and praying. And in Philadelphia they were ringing the Liberty Bell. Something else helped the men of D-Day: their rock-hard belief that Providence would have a great hand in the events that would unfold here, that God was an ally in this great cause. And so, the night before the invasion, when Colonel Wolverton asked his parachute troops to kneel with him in prayer, he told them, "Do not bow your heads, but look up so you can see God and ask his blessing in what we are about to do." Also that night, General Matthew Ridgway, on his cot, listening in the darkness for the promise God made to Joshua, "I will not fail thee nor forsake thee." These are the things that impelled them. These are the things that shaped the unity of the Allies. When the war was over, there were lives to be rebuilt and governments to be returned to the people. There were nations to be reborn. Above all, there was a new peace to be assured. Particularly today, it is good and fitting to renew our commitment to each other, to our freedom, and to the alliance that protects it. We're bound today by what bound us 40 years ago, the same loyalties, traditions, and beliefs. We're bound by reality. The strength of America's allies is vital to the United States, and the American security guarantee is essential to the continued freedom of Europe's democracies. We were with you then. We're with you now. Your hopes are our hopes, and your destiny is our destiny. Here in this place, where the West held together, let us make a vow to our dead. Let us show them by our actions that we understand what they died for. Let our actions say to them the words for which Matthew Ridgway listened: "I will not fail thee nor forsake thee." Strengthened by their courage, heartened by their value, and borne by their memory, let us continue to stand for the ideals for which they lived and died.
3: President Obama from Selma, President Trump from the National Mall. As the Weekend Dive continues, I'm Rory O'Neill.
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23: We must guard against the acquisition of unwarranted influence, whether sought or unsought, by the military-industrial complex.
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3: Welcome back to this Independence Day edition of the Weekend Dive. I'm Rory O'Neill. The Obama Presidential Center recently opened on the south side of Chicago. On the tower, in large stone letters, are some of the words President Obama spoke on March 7th, 2015, at the Edmund Pettus Bridge to mark the 50th anniversary of the Selma to Montgomery marches in the fight for civil rights. Among the estimated 40,000 who gathered that day were some of the foot soldiers who crossed that bridge a half century before.
25: We respect the past, but we don't pine for the past. We don't fear the future.
1: We grab for it. America's not some fragile thing. We are large, in the words of Whitman, containing multitudes. We are boisterous and diverse and full of energy, perpetually young in spirit. That's why someone like John Lewis said that ripe old age of 25 could lead a Mardi March. And that's what the young people here today and listening all across the country must take away from this day. You are America, unconstrained by habit and convention, unencumbered by what is, because you're ready to seize what ought to be. For everywhere in this country, there are first steps to be taken. There's new ground to cover. There are more bridges to be crossed. And it is you, the young and fearless at heart, the most diverse and educated generation in our history, who the nation is waiting to follow. Because Selma shows us that America's not the project of any one person. Because the single most powerful word in our democracy is the word we. We the people. We shall overcome. Yes, we can. That word is owned by no one. It belongs to everyone. Oh, what a glorious task we are given to continually try to improve this great nation of ours. 50 years from Bloody Sunday, our march is not yet finished, but we're getting closer. 239 years after this nation's founding, our union is not yet perfect, but we are getting closer. Our job's easier because somebody already got us through that first mile. Somebody already got us over that bridge. When it feels the road's too hard, when the torch we've been passed feels too heavy, we will remember these early travelers and draw strength from their example and hold firmly to the words of the prophet Isaiah. Those who hope in the Lord will renew their strength. They will soar on the wings like eagles. They will run and not grow weary. They will walk and not be faint. We honor those who walked so we could run. We must run so our children soar, and we will not grow weary. For we believe in the power of an awesome God, and we believe in this country's sacred promise. May he bless those warriors of justice no longer with us, and bless the United States of America. Thank you, everybody.
3: And just last month, to kick off the Great American State Fair on the National Mall in Washington, President Donald Trump talked about the birth of the nation.
2: 250 years ago, a new nation was founded by farmers and soldiers, shopkeepers and tradesmen, who stood strong to defend their rights, their families, and their freedom from tyranny across the sea, from every city and town, from the mountains and valleys, from the backwoods and rocky shores. They came by the thousands to fill the ranks of American patriots and enlist their lives in the righteous cause of independence. That's what they did. This exceptional nation was forged and won by some of the bravest, toughest, strongest, most extraordinary people ever to stride the earth. Together we stand on the shoulders of incomparable heroes such as George Washington, Thomas Jefferson, John Adams, Abraham Lincoln, Benjamin Franklin, Alexander Hamilton, John Paul Jones, John Hancock, at Lexington and Concord, Brooklyn and Saratoga, Trenton and Yorktown, and at Independence Hall in Philadelphia. These real-life legends and American icons poured out their blood, sweat, and tears and risked everything they had to purchase and to live the most priceless and glorious inheritance of any people ever to be on this earth. They all lived by the oath that Patrick Henry made immortal: give me liberty or give me death. For 250 years, every generation of Americans have taken up this same call to freedom from the storied alleys of Boston to the streets of Philadelphia, from the golden fields of Michigan to the gleaming shores of California, and from Texas to Florida to right here in now beautiful and extremely safe Washington, D.C., our American ancestors. Our American ancestors fought and won the most vicious battles. They explored and settled the most dangerous frontiers and let no challenge ever break their spirit or their pride. They were proud to be Americans. They love our country. They look down on us now. They love our people. Americans crossed the Great Plains, scaled the mighty Rockies, tamed the Wild West, and turned this continent into industrial powerhouses like nobody has ever seen. We laid down the railroads, raised up the skyscrapers, built the great highways, invented the airplane, won two world wars, defeated fascism and communism. We're going to have to do that again. And led humanity into space. And we did it all in the span of just 250 years. Now we are expanding the glory of American freedom into horizons, really into a horizon that's never been seen before. We've never reached so high as we're reaching right now. This is our heritage. This is our history. And this is the destiny of America, to be the greatest, most incredible country ever to grace the earth. We are one people, one nation, marching into one magnificent future under our great American flag that we love and respect so much. And tonight we prepare to enter our 250th year. We are more determined than ever to remember these phrases. You've heard them many times before. We will make America powerful again. We will make America wealthy again. We will make America healthy again. We will make America strong again. We will make America proud again. We will make America safe again. And we will make America great again. Thank you very much. Happy birthday, America. Thank you. Thank you very much.
3: 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Happy Independence Day. 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
8: 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We, of course, were out on the water on the USS Intrepid. And Lisa, you were out in Coney Island. It's nice to have you back. We missed you.
10: It was fun. It was good out there. Great crowds. It was a little warm.
12: People to were say swimming, the least. I imagine. Were people in the water?
10: Yeah, people were in the water. They were out there early, like before 6 a.m., just trying to grab a spot. Because that's the thing. You have
12: beach
10: to nab
12: packed.
10: Your spot.
12: Yeah. Yes.
10: Yes,
12: and
10: yes.
12: The cyclone being
10: And the
12: ridden,
10: cyclone
12: sure.
10: was up. They were running it before time. It brought back so many memories
12: yes,
10: as a kid. That's
12: I'm
10: what
12: sure.
10: I did. Because I remember I've ridden it a couple times.
12: Yeah. Still wooden and rickety.
8: Well, we were on the water quite early, and David was pointing out people were already coming into the ferry dock next to us to line up to see
12: those tall
8: ships. And that was packed
12: by the time those ships began to go by. And you know, we saw some of that on air yesterday. But really, it was an incredible parade. Of those tall ships, you see a few of them there, those watching on TV and streaming online. And as you pointed out several times yesterday, Christina, many of these quite old, but also many modern ships.
8: Built in the 50s,
12: world.
8: Built in the 60s,
12: yeah.
8: Some even newer. And then some of them had music, and they had folks in all different colored shirts, like dancing up and down the mast.
12: Shout out to the Ecuadorians.
8: Ecuadorian
12: had, there were two Ecuadorian ships, both of which had loud music blasting.
8: It was great.
12: Much
8: Everybody smiled. It was really fun. And then, of course, the air show was pretty incredible. Lisa, you missed David and I squinting at the sky trying to identify aircraft there. But
12: these
8: they
12: might
8: were
12: have
8: just
12: been French
8: so cool.
12: Jets. Again, this was kind of a group of world contributions
10: beautiful.
12: As well. It was beautiful
10: yeah.
12: and loud and very close to us. I think it was like 500 feet above the water, but that was an incredible, incredible parade.
8: And then in Washington, they did have some inclement weather and have to clear out the mall, but we do have some highlights from that and from
12: the
8: our
12: day
8: coverage.
12: That was.
8: We want to show you.
14: Attendees can return to repair grounds as soon as it is safe to do so.
15: Thank you.
19: And I want to thank everybody because they did the right thing. They saw lightning, and I said, there's no way if we have to speak in front of one person at 4 o'clock in the morning, I'm going to be here. There's no way we can be deterred. Unlike so many others in the world, in this country, we have freedom of speech, freedom of religion, equal justice under the law, although I wasn't treated that well, but we won't get into that.
20: Strip it all down, and what separates a democracy from a monarchy, from a dictatorship, is the fundamental right to vote. Lose that, and you lose everything.
21: I know that you are our resident protein expert, but I would like to encourage you not to try to eat. You said 76 was the men, 50-something for the women. Please don't do that. I know. I think you probably could if you wanted to, but I'm begging you, please don't do that.
22: As much as all of us, whether we're Democrat or Republican, whatever our political persuasion, all of us are celebrating. But you will hear a couple small but loud voices today speak obsessively not of our national greatness, but of our national imperfections.
29: We are here together with other tall ships of other countries, happy and glad and proud to be here.
21: Let's see, if we wave, will they wave back?
12: You know, I hope that we have footage of you waving. Yes, indeed.
21: Yes, hey!
12: Indeed.
21: They are waving back.
12: Jeff, I want to turn to you quickly here. We just saw an Osprey come by, and of all of us here, I think you're the only one who's flown on an Osprey with some
21: I'm
12: regularity.
21: I'm very upset about this.
12: As a member of the traveling press pool. Tell us a bit about that. What's that like,
21: no,
12: Jeff?
21: Don't tell us about this, Jeff.
30: Who do I answer, Christina or David?
31: I see a country that has had 250 years of really one of the most remarkable journeys in world history.
19: We are the bravest and the best. Tonight we pledge allegiance to the flag they gave us, and we say, God bless the immortal patriots of 1776, and long live the cause of independence. May it rain forever and ever and ever. We will always be on top. We will never let our country fall.
21: But at the end of the day, we are all Americans. We like hot dogs. We like shiny boats with some big sails and some red, white, and blue contrails.
12: Some loud aircraft.
21: Coming out of some loud aircraft.
12: A look at July 4th, 250th anniversary of the signing of the Declaration of Independence. Now let's go to check the headlines from Lisa Mateo. Lisa.
10: You got it. And let's get to those celebrations that were held across the U.S. last night to mark the nation's 250th anniversary. Speaking in Washington after storms prompted a roughly two-hour evacuation of the National Mall, President Trump took the time to honor veterans, but also mix politics with patriotic appeals, pushing for the Save America Act.
19: All voters must provide a little thing called proof of citizenship. There will be no mail-in ballots except for illness, disability, military deployment, or travel.
10: Earlier in the day, aboard the USS Kearsarge in New York Harbor, Vice President J.D. Vance, well, he stressed how greatness is built on the efforts of all citizens.
22: All of us have a part. All of us had our part, our role to play in creating 250 years of a proud American story. And all of us will need to do our part to create the next 250 years of American greatness.
10: It was all part of the Sail Forth 250 event, where a procession of over 40 tall ships, they sailed the Hudson River. And the event featured ships from more than 20 nations. And severe weather played a role in the day's celebration, with extreme heat, thunderstorms. Cities including New York, Pittsburgh, Boston, they were forced to shift the time of the fireworks. Celebrations in Hartford, Connecticut, Harrisburg, and Wilkes-Barre, Pennsylvania had to be canceled. In New York, the Brooklyn Bridge briefly caught fire after the Macy's 4th of July fireworks show. Several fires were put out. The NYPD said no injuries were reported. Meanwhile, Russian President Vladimir Putin congratulated President Trump on the 250th anniversary of U.S. independence. In a phone call yesterday, the two leaders discussed Ukraine, the upcoming NATO summit in Turkey on Tuesday. President Trump said he's ready to facilitate a swift end to hostilities in Ukraine. And Kyiv's Mother Ukraine monument, it was illuminated in the colors of the U.S. flag. The president of the American Chamber of Commerce in Ukraine saying, quote, "Here we stand united, Kyiv stands, Ukraine stands, and business stands, all united with Ukraine." Now, the event was organized by the American Chamber of Commerce in Ukraine as part of the U.S. Embassy's Freedom 250 celebrations. David and Christina.
8: Lisa, very interesting response to that, including from Lara Loomer, saying she's now on Ukraine's side on Twitter last night, retweeting that message from President Zelensky. So I thought that was interesting as we look ahead to what's coming up next.
12: Yes.
8: All right, President Trump heads to Turkey this week, where NATO leaders are going to hold a crucial meeting as tensions simmer between the U.S. and the rest of the allies over a couple issues, including the wars in Iran and Ukraine, American military commitments to Europe, and burden sharing among the NATO members.
12: The president posted late last week this, quote, "ridiculous for the USA to continue along this one-sided path when the relationship is not reciprocal." Dan Williams is a Middle East reporter for Bloomberg News. He joins us today from London. Dan, great to see you as always. And let me pick up on something that Lisa mentioned just a moment ago. That is the phone calls that the president received yesterday from President Zelensky and President Putin as well. He had a lot of time to fill as he waited for the events to unfold in Washington, D.C., it seems. But set the table for us for this NATO summit, scheduled to start on Tuesday. And I look at what the goals are as set out by NATO: defense investment, defense industry, and support for Ukraine. What can we expect when that summit gets underway in Turkey?
1: You noted very well the summary, the agenda for that meeting. I think it's also worth noting that it's being hosted by Turkey. Turkey has the second biggest military in NATO after the United States. And we have a U.S. president who's quite openly looking to draw down the U.S. presence in NATO, the U.S. contribution, certainly when it comes to Europe. That's something that's really troubled European powers, not least given what is perceived as a rather warm approach that Trump has been taking to the Russian president, Putin. So they will continue discussions we've seen from previous Trump administration, previous years in which he's been president, about burden sharing, how much of the GDP of European partner countries should be dedicated to defense in order to relieve the really large dominant U.S. contribution to that. The bottom dollar is something Trump is always looking at. I think unstated, but certainly present in the room, will be the sense that Trump is sore at the inconclusive end to that war in Iran, the war waged jointly between the U.S. and Israel. Turkey played that very well in terms of passing messages, being on the sidelines, openly expressing its disapproval. And I think the Turks will be wondering, and the Russians, and Ukrainians whether Trump is now looking for an easy win in his terms to close the deal in Ukraine so he can at least hold that up when it comes to the midterms a few months hence, when it comes up to his foreign policy legacy, or whether he might knuckle down on the U.S. contribution to NATO and see, nevertheless, that as something that's worth preserving, given what he's discovered about the limitation of U.S. force in that war in Iran.
8: That's right. And Dan, Turkey has always been an interesting NATO member. They were one of the OG NATO members, but they've also been a bit contentious. Remember, we had that issue where they were trying to buy Russian S-500, S-400 missiles because the U.S. wouldn't sell them Patriots. That caused a bit of a kerfuffle. NATO threatened to pull the F-35 program, but it does seem like they are trying to get back in the fold and come up with, by hosting this summit. But I also want to ask you about what you were also talking about, which is the war in Iran. When we were yesterday, we were on the vessel and we were tracking the news. We were talking about, we saw at least 8 ships do a U-turn yesterday. 4 of them ended up taking this Iranian route through the Gulf. And I'm wondering what the state of play is likely to be in the Gulf for a while. And if ahead of this summit, you're hearing any more impetus, any more willingness from European allies to get involved in either securing the Gulf or working out some sort of secure system for passage through the Strait.
1: It's far from secure, and the more pressure there is on them to see a resumption of energy by shipping companies related to those European countries, covered by the European countries, core suppliers, we may see individual efforts to help them out. What is clear for now is that the Strait of Hormuz, it simply isn't open in any meaningful way. We are just under 3 weeks from when that MOU was signed between Iran and the United States. The core primary objective there was to reopen the Strait of Hormuz, mutually, jointly, by those warring powers that had individually managed to effectively shut it down. What we're seeing now is that is not happening. Now, the shipping industry, certainly when it comes to the insurers backing up those ships, is extraordinarily risk-averse. It would appear that some of those ships have received warnings from the Iranian military to abide by Iranian-defined safe passage routes in the Hormuz. It could be that mines have yet to be cleared, that threats have yet to be cleared there, and they're simply not ready to take the risk. So in the 3 weeks since what was treated as a breakthrough interim peace deal between those countries, we've had, I think, 3 days in which they exchange blows, exchange fire again. Things are very, very shaky. It's not what anyone had hoped for, and it's clear that really there's much work to be done on the Strait of Hormuz, not to mention the other issues of an eventual hopeful peace deal between Iran and the United States, which would include, obviously, a satisfactory conclusion to the Iranian nuclear program and other military aspects and the like. To judge from the funeral over the weekend for the slain supreme leader of Khamenei, the Iranians are very, very defiant. And it could be that this will also be front of mind for Trump when he walks into that NATO summit in a few days. The way he's been treated, the way his country's been treated by a country that he claims to have beaten on the battlefield. And he has actually expressed resentment during the war for some NATO powers in Europe that he said either didn't deliver assistance or came through too late. I wouldn't be at all surprised if that is also given expression, at least on the sidelines of that NATO summit.
12: Dan, let me rip up the script here. It's going to look like I'm obsessed with President Trump's phone log, but he had another call yesterday with Prime Minister Benjamin Netanyahu. We learned about that from the Prime Minister's Twitter account. And at the conclusion of a statement congratulating the U.S. on the 250th anniversary, it reads, Prime Minister Netanyahu and President Trump agreed to meet in the U.S. in the near future. Subsequent to that, Axios spoke with President Trump briefly by phone again. I should add. And
8: 4th of July, there were a lot of calls going on.
12: The president said, we get along very good. Netanyahu knows who the boss is. Talk a bit about what we can expect when this meeting takes place. It sounds like it wouldn't take place till after the NATO summit concludes here. But that Netanyahu knows who the boss is something that stands out to me. And of course, I don't think they've met in person since, what was it, February of this year?
1: Yes, they had a record number of meetings in the first year of this Trump administration. The pace has dipped a bit, not just because they're jointly running a war that would have kept them at home, but it would appear, given the mood music, certainly from the White House in the last 2 months or so, that there has been something of a souring on the part of the U.S. president on this ally, perhaps the personal rapport remains strong, but nonetheless there is disappointment, certainly on the American side, at the outcome of this war. Maybe it's not as it was sold by the Israelis in the preparation for the war. I think both allies were looking for a tidy 4 to 6 week campaign at the end of which the Iranian regime would fall organically, internally, and they could declare victory. That didn't happen. Now, this meeting will probably happen next week. It's a risk for Netanyahu because, on the one hand, he wants a good photo op with the U.S. president to be able to convince his electorate that this alliance, this relationship is back on track. However, the U.S. president is a bit of a wild card, as we've seen, as you noted. He speaks off the cuff, including to Israeli journalists in a way that he wouldn't speak publicly. Maybe he hasn't even spoken to the Israeli prime minister candidly in that way. And there's a chance that he might take the opportunity to put Netanyahu in his place, to remind Netanyahu of the failings of that war in Iran. Again, coming after the NATO campaign, Israel is a significant partner, certainly in this war, an equal partner to the waging of the war. It's not a NATO member. It's had something of subsidiary relationship with NATO in the past. I think what Netanyahu will try to do ahead of the Israeli election in October is reestablish his prestige in Israeli eyes, given his relationship with the U.S. president, maybe even argue that Israel should be deemed an ally on a level with the NATO allies. I think he will be happy enough if there are smiles in the White House, if the friendship looks to be on track, and there is nothing off script from the U.S. president that could get chins wagging back in Israel about the state of their relationship.
8: Dan, before we let you go, we've got about a minute, just a little bit over. The president will be taking his new Air Force One to this summit.
12: The Qatari jet.
8: I have heard rumor that there are life flats in the press cabin, which was not the case on the old plane, but I can't confirm that yet. But I did want to check in with you about how those alliances are going, not just with Israel, but with Gulf allies and regional allies whose lives have been made harder by this conflict between the U.S. and Iran. There was some reporting earlier this week. There's been a bit of a hard breakup between the Saudis and the Trump administration. How are the Qataris, UAE, Omanis, how are they all feeling about President Trump and the U.S. administration at this time?
1: Well, for much of the Middle East, I won't name specific countries, but obviously when you're more centralized, tend to be more autocratic than democratic, you can very tidily shift policy and shift public messaging. You don't necessarily have to wonder about a public backlash, a domestic backlash, a backlash during an upcoming election. So when it comes to those other Middle East allies, they're certainly reorienting themselves to what appears to be certainly a defiant Iran, and I think potentially a triumphant Iran, given what Iran managed to weather in this war against the world superpower and Israel. Okay. They quietly behind the scenes be reassessing alliances, potentially with Israel itself. If the U.S. is drawing down, I think some of those countries will be looking to Israel quietly as a partner in the future. However, if you note that many of them sent delegations to the funeral over the weekend of the Iranian Supreme Leader, it would suggest they're playing all sides.
8: Yeah, we're going to have to leave it there, but thank you so much for joining us. Dan Williams, usually in the Middle East, today joining us from London. Thank you so much. And coming up, markets open tomorrow after a long holiday weekend. Will we see more volatility in ship stocks? That's coming up straight ahead on Bloomberg This Weekend.
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17: 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My A1C is 4.8. 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
2: An outbreak of a microscopic parasite is causing stomach flu conditions nationwide. Fox 35 spoke to Dr. Tahsin Dessen, associate professor and microbiologist at UCF.
3: So this is definitely a foodborne pathogen that is acquired by the consumption of contaminated food and water. It typically presents with things like diarrhea, abdominal cramping, nausea.
2: The CDC is currently tracking 145 confirmed cases across 17 states. Jacksonville nearly canceled its 4th of July celebration due to the weather. The Jacksonville Sheriff's Office issued a code blue weather alert around 6:30 p.m., telling people to seek shelter and wait for updates. The all clear was then given a short time later, and the festivities went off without a hitch. Mayor Donna Deegan.
4: I also want to give my sincere thanks to everybody at the city, JSO, JFRD, and all the performers and volunteers who worked to plan to put on the Freedom Fest and the 4th of July celebration. Great job, everybody.
2: The night concluded with a massive fireworks display. Florida has seen some inclement weather lately. A lightning strike toppled a tree onto a passing car in North Miami on Friday. The driver was taken to the hospital. His condition is unknown, but officials say he is expected to recover. His vehicle was damaged by the falling tree. A lifeguard is okay after being nearly hit by a lightning strike on Ormond Beach in Volusia County yesterday. Officials say Damian Curry was helping a woman when lightning struck a nearby patrol vehicle. He was sent to the hospital and later released. Curry is running for Ormond Beach mayor. Several FIFA World Cup fans are under arrest after trying to get in with fake tickets in Miami. Police say most are being charged with felonies. The alleged crime happened at Friday's Argentina versus Cape Verde game at Miami Stadium. Busch Gardens in Tampa has announced the passing of a beloved elephant at their zoological gardens. The 54-year-old Asian elephant named Karina was euthanized by zoo staff after her health had taken a sudden turn for the worse. With Florida's News, I'm Tim Atkins.
5: More than 700 firefighters are battling a wildfire in Colorado that's grown to nearly 87,000 acres and is only 6% contained. The Aspen Acres fire started last week in southern Colorado and spread quickly, fanned by hot, dry winds. More than 10,000 have been evacuated southwest of Pueblo, where the wildfires consumed nearly 4,000 homes. Leaders from around the world are offering their congratulations as the U.S. marks its 250th birthday. The heads of the European Commission, NATO, the U.N. Secretary General, even Russian President Vladimir Putin have extended well wishes to President Trump. In a post to social media, the American-born Pope Leo offered his heartfelt congratulations. An investigation's underway after officials at Chicago's Midway International Airport say a Delta Airlines jet was hit by a firework while arriving at the airport. Reports say the pilot felt a big bang underneath the plane last night. While about 200 feet off the ground, it then landed safely. I'm Scott Carr.
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It is the Jesus Christ Show. I am your holy host. Happy to be with you this Sunday, as I am happy to be with you every single Sunday right here, answering your questions and talking about the things that truly matter in life and, of course, the afterlife. I encourage you to be bold and brave and go to the phone with your theology questions dealing with God, religion, spirituality, worldviews, the Bible. Or if you're going through something in life,

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10: Communities across Florida and the nation celebrated America's 250th birthday yesterday. In Tampa, citizens were treated to a massive lighted drone show. Tampa Mayor Jane Castor spoke to News Channel 8.
11: This is a celebration of our country's 250 years of being the greatest country in the world.
10: An estimated 10,000 people attended the city's Liberty by the Bay celebration. Live music, food trucks, vendors, and activities filled the park, including a water ski show on the Hillsborough River. The body of 17-year-old Amarin Anthony of Orlando was recovered Saturday morning after washing ashore in Daytona Beach. He was reported missing Friday around 7:30 p.m. after getting caught in a rip current. Volusia Beach Safety Chief Tammy Malfer spoke to Fox 35.
12: He did wash up this morning on the beach. We did recover a body. Like I said, we presume it was a missing swimmer that went missing last night around 7:30.
10: Lifeguards did rescue one swimmer, but the 17-year-old could not be located. Officials are reminding beachgoers to swim where lifeguards are stationed. A lifeguard is recovering after being nearly hit by a lightning strike on Ormond Beach in Volusia County yesterday. Officials say Damian Curry was helping a woman when lightning struck a nearby patrol vehicle. He was sent to the hospital and later released. Curry is running for Ormond Beach mayor. Florida has seen some inclement weather lately. That's the sound of a lightning strike that toppled a tree onto a passing car in North Miami on Friday. The driver was taken to the hospital. His condition is unknown, but officials say he is expected to recover. Meanwhile, many residents along Florida's Gulf Coast were awakened by heavy rain this morning as storm clouds rolled in from the Gulf. The Gulf Coast south of Tampa Bay is currently seeing heavy rainfall. Drivers in the area are advised to drive with caution. With Florida's News, I'm Tim Adkins.
5: The fireworks display over the nation's capital last night may have been the biggest display ever in the world. Reports say more than 800,000 fireworks filled the skies over Washington, D.C. on the 4th after having to be postponed by thunderstorms. Thousands of rockets were set off from 10 different sites around the city and may have set a world record for the largest ever fireworks display. And it wouldn't have been the only record. Forecasters say Saturday was the hottest 4th of July ever in Washington, getting up to 102 degrees. A display in New York City set the Brooklyn Bridge on fire last night. More than 85,000 fireworks were set off over the East River. One of the rockets apparently set fire to a platform set up on the Brooklyn Bridge, starting a blaze that took about a half hour to get under control. In Tehran, Saturday, massive crowds turned out for the official start of the funeral for Iran's late supreme leader, Ayatollah Khamenei. Iran's holding a six-day state funeral. The Ayatollah was killed nearly 4 months ago after he was killed in a U.S.-Israeli airstrike. I'm Scott Carr.
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6: In critical condition, police are still looking for suspects. More than 700 firefighters are now battling that Colorado wildfire that's grown to nearly 87,000 acres and is only 6% contained. The Aspen Acres fire started last week in southern Colorado. More than 10,000 have been evacuated southwest of Pueblo, where the wildfires consumed nearly 4,000 homes. I'm Scott Carr.
7: Communities across Florida and the nation celebrated America's 250th birthday yesterday. In St. Petersburg, thousands of citizens gathered around the North Yacht Basin for a fireworks show and celebration of 250 years of American democracy. News Channel 8 spoke to a local resident.
8: I knew I wanted to come out, celebrate the 4th of July, celebrate America's birthday, and just be around fellow Americans who love our country.
7: Crowds had reportedly began arriving before daylight yesterday in order to scope out the best viewing areas. An outbreak of a microscopic parasite often contracted from unwashed produce is causing stomach flu conditions nationwide. Fox 35 spoke to Dr. Tassin Dessen, associate professor and microbiologist at UCF.
9: So this is definitely a foodborne pathogen that is acquired by the consumption of contaminated food and water. It typically presents with things like diarrhea, abdominal cramping, nausea.
7: The CDC is currently tracking 145 confirmed cases across 17 states. The Pasco County Sheriff's Office is investigating the drowning death of a 3-year-old boy in Hudson. Deputies responded at 5:20 p.m. yesterday regarding a missing child on Old Dixie Highway. The child was found unresponsive in a body of water. He was taken to the hospital but did not survive. An investigation is ongoing. A lifeguard is okay after being nearly hit by a lightning strike on Ormond Beach in Volusia County yesterday. Officials say Damian Curry was helping a woman when lightning struck a nearby patrol vehicle. He was sent to the hospital and later released. Curry is running for Ormond Beach mayor. A small plane crashed in Mulberry yesterday. The ultralight was carrying two passengers when it struck power lines shortly after takeoff and attempted an emergency landing on State Road 60 near Coronet Road in Polk County. The tiny plane suffered severe damage, though, and is likely a total loss. The two passengers were taken to the hospital with injuries but are expected to recover. With Florida's News, I'm Tim Atkins.
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14: Hello, everybody. Welcome to my show, the CheckaPro Radio Show. It's where I check out professionals. These people are the best people in their field. Today, I'm super excited because my guest, you've heard him here before on the show, Ted Thomas is joining me. He is not just an author and tax lien investor himself. He is the expert, like the number one guy in the universe. I've done my searches, okay? I'm telling you, he's the number one guy in the world, certainly in our country, who understands tax lien certificates. These are great investments for you, and we're going to get into some detail here. So if you're looking to put some money somewhere and you're tired of the old places and it's just not working well, you got some money in the market, but you know, you don't want to put any more money there now. You've invested in traditional real estate. Maybe you're a landlord and you've got a few properties and you hate plunging toilets and replacing light bulbs and dealing with people who don't pay their rent. This is a solution for you. I'm going to let Ted explain all of this. Without further ado, Ted Thomas, welcome to the program. How are you?
15: Well, I'm just fine. Thanks for the invitation.
14: It's so great to have you here. I love having you on my show because you have a lot of experience. You also have a lot of enthusiasm for this. I mean, a lot of people your age are retired. And honestly, many people your age are no longer with us, to be honest with you, right?
15: So that's for sure. You lose friends when you get this old.
14: Exactly. Yeah,
15: that's right.
14: So, Ted, you've been doing this a long time. You identify
15: 30 plus years.
14: Yeah, exactly. You identify with our listeners here on the radio station. A lot of people can put themselves in your shoes and yourself in their shoes. People who are empty nested often, they could be retired, don't have to be retired though, could be retired. They have some money and they're like, I'm tired of making the, you know, the promised 12%. It's really only 5%, maybe 7% on my investments, stocks, bonds, otherwise. Tax lien certificates are totally different. They're virtually risk-free. I have to be careful, virtually risk-free. And you don't have to take possession of the property. You just get an interest in it. You have a lien on the property, someone else's property who couldn't pay their taxes. You pay their taxes. There's a lien. So when they pay their taxes to the county, you get paid back with your, you know, commission, your bonus, if you will, what, you know, you are going to get. There's guarantees on that from the local government. Or if they never pay at all, you end up with a property, which could be a huge windfall.
15: Well, you're doing so well. I don't think you even need me. You're doing very well. You're absolutely right. It's an investment that's actually managed by the government. Actually, the local county governments created this because there's literally thousands of people that don't pay their taxes on time. So to encourage the people to pay their taxes on time, they tell them, if you don't pay your tax, we're going to slap your hand, which they do. And slapping their hand means they're going to issue a tax lien certificate, which is just a piece of paper. And if I go and purchase that tax lien certificate, then when you come to pay your taxes, now you're going to have to pay a penalty. Just like if you had MasterCard or Visa card, when you pay on time, you don't have to pay a lot of interest. But with the tax lien certificate, just like Visa and MasterCard, you'll have to pay some interest. So some of the states and some of the counties have absolutely outrageous interest rates. I mean, outrageous. Can you think about an 18% interest rate or 24% interest? Well, there's counties and states that mandate that those are the interest rates that would be paid on a tax lien certificate. So they can get money to Ted Thomas. I'm just a teacher, and I've been teaching this for well over 30 years.
14: Your local government makes sure you get paid one way or the other. You brought some awesome offers to the show today, and I want everybody to listen up. In a moment, I'll be giving out Ted's phone number. 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You are also going to get a thumb drive with tax lien videos on it and a 10-page special report. 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Ted's book, the thumb drive with video, and a 10-page special report on tax lien certificates. 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Call now. 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Again, 877-767-8366. If you're driving and didn't get the phone number, I'll be giving it out again. But you've got to call 877-767-8366 to get Ted's book absolutely free. He's going to send it in the mail. Your Startup Guide to Investing in Tax Lien Certificates, a thumb drive with a tax lien video on it with Ted Thomas, and a 10-page special report. Ted, what's in a 10-page special report?
15: Well, the report, they're going to have a narrative explanation of tax lien certificates and tax defaulted property, and an explanation in minor detail. In other words, written at about the sixth or eighth grade, so anybody could understand it. It's not legalese or anything like that. And so it's a report. You could just sit down, and in 20 minutes, you'd have a real good education on tax lien certificates and tax defaulted property. And you could take that report and go directly to your local county, and then they would tell you the very similar information to that. So you kind of confirm what we tell you with an authority, which would be the local government.
14: Ted, I think the government has done it again. People think Social Security is a bad deal. Do you know there's like over 10,000 ways people can take Social Security? But But there's really nobody who explains it well for the masses. So you can talk to a financial advisor. You can talk to someone who specializes in it. And then you can talk to the Social Security Administration, which is usually a bad idea. Okay, they're the last ones you should go to. My point is these benefits are available. Social Security, Medicare, all these things that you can get, including tax lien certificates, which is not with the federal government. These are going to be more local government. This is with your county or other counties that you can participate in around the country. And so my point to all this, Ted, is a lot of people are like, I haven't heard of this. Sounds like a scam. This can't be. If it was that good, I would see it on the evening news. Why doesn't anyone know about this?
15: Well, that's a big problem for the county. All right, so let me give you just a little 1 or 2 minute background here. There's over 3,000 counties in the United States. Each one of them is their own jurisdiction when it comes to taxes and comes to laws. Okay, so all the law in the state is made in the legislature, and they push the law down to the county, and then the county administrator. Well, they don't advertise what they're doing, and they don't let the world know what they're doing by sending out information. Now, the kids spend a little bit of time in grade school and junior high school learning about government, but they don't learn about their local counties. Many people don't realize all the things that happen at a local government, and so we won't go into that, but here's the situation. The situation is, if someone doesn't pay their property tax, what is the local government going to do? They earn their money. The money that comes into the local government pays for the county employees, but more importantly, it pays for the police department, the fire department, and what about the schools and the school teachers and fixing the roads? All those things have to be done, and it comes from tax money. So if someone can't pay their taxes, the government doesn't get too upset. They just send a notice and say, look, you have to pay your taxes. And that's that tax lien certificate. But they don't let the world know to come in and buy these certificates. So only a few people go in and buy the certificates. People don't don't know that these certificates are available. Now, I could spend another minute or two, but I'm going to give you a little break to ask your questions. But I'll tell you a little bit why commercial business doesn't tell you about tax lien certificates.
14: Okay, so here is Ted's number. If you have any interest in this, which I do, and there is no obligation to buy anything, so put your credit cards away and put your checkbook back in the junk drawer. You don't need to spend any money today. You've got to call Ted right now at 877-767-8366 to get his book. He wrote the book. He's the author. He's going to send it to you directly. Your Startup Guide to Investing in Tax Lien Certificates. A thumb drive with Ted on there talking in a video. More information, more explanation, much like we're doing today here on the radio, but you're going to be able to see things and understand more. And a 10-page special report, 877-767-8366, 877-767-8366. I understand, Ted, that people can earn 16, 18, even 24, maybe 25% on their money when they invest in tax lien certificates. And before you get into that, I'm going to explain again, kind of like a layman, because I am. You are the expert by far in the universe on tax lien certificates. So I'm going to explain it to my friends here on the radio, and then I want you to correct me. 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So if you live in Florida, you could invest in one in Ohio. 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If you're in Texas, you could do Oklahoma, right? It doesn't matter. Or right in your own county. And so when these people who owe tax money, property tax money to the county, can't pay, you know what? I've got to finish this. We're going to go to a break. This is great. Call now, 877-767-8366. Again, 877-767-8366. When we come back from a short break, I'm going to further explain, and then I'm going to have Ted clean it up for me in case I missed anything. We'll be right back right after this here on the Checker Pro Radio Show. Stand by.
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14: Oh my gosh, I am so excited. And I got cut off by the break, but we have to do these breaks every once in a while here on the Checker Pro Radio Show. If you've just tuned in, we are talking about tax lien certificates. I've got my expert guest, Ted Thomas. He's an author, by the way. You can get his book. He is a tax lien investor. He's an advisor. He's there to help you. And he's been doing this for, I believe, over three decades. Welcome back after the break. Ted, it's great to have you here.
15: Thank you. You'll be able to write the book pretty soon. You're getting so good at this. So very good. Yeah. You did well.
14: Thank you. So let me finish my explanation here for those of you who were listening before the break. So someone, and you may even know these people, and it could be a neighbor, it could be someone 1,000 miles away, couldn't pay their property taxes. As Ted has said, the government, the local government, the county needs the tax money for the teachers, the school buses, the firemen, the police, the roads, everything. That's a lot of the money that they need to keep the county going. what they do is they say, you know what? If someone can pay the taxes, that would be great. Well, the homeowner can't. Can you? Meaning us who are here listening on the radio. And someone raises their hand and says, yeah, I've got $5,000. I've got $15,000. What happens when I give money to you, the county? Well, thanks for asking, the county says. The county says, we're going to take the money and we're going to satisfy that tax right now. But guess what? You have a lien on the property because we don't want to deal with it. We want you to do it. But don't worry, because we're going to mandate by law that they have to pay you the penalty on it. It's like interest. And eventually, when they pay their taxes, you will get your money. And if they default and it gets foreclosed on, you get the property. Am I right on this, Ted? It sounds too good to be true.
15: You're absolutely right. Well, it's a secure investment. So the tax lien certificate, it's predictable, it's certain, and it's secure. Mm. And it's secured by that property. Now, nobody wants to lose their house, and we don't want anybody to lose their house. The government simply says, we're going to sell you a tax lien certificate. When the people do come in and pay, and I can tell you right now, after 30 years of doing it, 95 to 97% of all the people will come in and pay their tax. Some of them come in too quickly and pay. They'll come in just days. They just forgot to do it. Others are going through a crisis, like maybe their car got damaged and didn't have insurance, or they lost a job or whatever. I mean, stuff happens to people in life. We all know that. Okay, so 95 to 97% of the people do pay their taxes. And if they don't pay their taxes, the government said, well, you helped us out, so we're going to give you the property. It's as simple as that. It's not any more complicated than that. I know it sounds unbelievable, but how does 24% return in a state of Iowa? How about 18% in the state of Florida? How about 25% in Texas? That sounds just as outrageous. It's just a different business. It's been around for 200 years. I didn't invent it. I finally found out because my parents were broke. They didn't have any money. They didn't know what to do with money, and they weren't sophisticated. When I found out about it, I said, this is perfect for people 45 to 105. Perfect 45 to 105. Why? Invest with the government, you get a check back from the government. It doesn't get any better than that. You can't get anything more secure. And if you don't get paid, you get the property. If you don't want the property, just sell it to somebody. So what? You just got a property for 1% or 2% tax. That's a deal of a century.
14: And the government isn't going anywhere, so they just can't close shop. It's the county, for goodness sakes. They've been here for
15: exactly.
14: They've been here for a couple hundred years. They're not going anywhere. Get Ted's book absolutely free. Absolutely free. It's called Your Startup Guide to Investing in Tax Lien Certificates. As a bonus, there's a couple bonuses here. As a bonus, he's going to throw in for free a thumb drive to plug into your computer with a tax lien video that's going to further explain what he and I are talking about today. Another bonus, number three here, a 10-page special report. This is going to explain even further. Now, Jerry, who's been with me for over 20 years, he's my producer. He tracks the phone calls. He says that there are only 6 left. That means 4 people, Ted, have taken us up on this offer today, or really taken you up, because you're going to send the book, and the book's going to take no more than 7 to 10 days to get. Okay? Call now, 877-767-8366. I will say the phone lines can get jammed. So if they get jammed up, just leave a message. You'll hear Ted's voice. He may not be able to answer the phone. He's on the air right now. His representatives may not be able to get to it, but that's not a problem. You can leave a message and they'll get back to you and they will send you the information. Leave all your information, as Ted says in the message, when you call 877-767-8366. Credit card companies charge us 18, 25, maybe 30%. And we're like, ouch, but we can get that kind of return, right? 18, 24% from these tax lien certificates. And I think I know why, Ted, this isn't widely known. It's not widely known because all the counties would have to get together to do a national campaign and say, hey, by the way, invest in the county. Right? It's expensive to advertise this. I mean, how would a county get this out to the general population for them to invest in it? But people like you bring it because you have knowledge on the inside.
15: No doubt about it. Anybody that wants to get an investment is worried about their future. If you're worried about the future, This is the kind of investment that you can learn and start out with $500, $1,000. I mean, there's small plots of land that someone doesn't pay the tax on. The tax might be only $500. Well, there's a nice, easy place to start. Now, if you made 18% on $500, you didn't make very much money, but you didn't take any risk either. That could grow into doing it on a bigger property and a bigger one. This is a business you can do locally and that you don't have to worry about your money. You're either going to get paid or you're going to get the property. It's one or the other. It's a very simple business. It was invented when people couldn't read and write. It's all administered by the county. They can't give money to Ted Thomas. I go through it step by step in the book, all the steps that you make. Now, we're doing an audio today, so you're hearing this. And when you get the video, we'll be able to show you on the video, I'll show you a giant list. Take a place like Florida. Florida has more than 60 counties. Each one of the counties is authorized to sell tax lien certificates. They will have 1 million certificates available to sell every single year. So there's a huge business here that certain people travel to go just buy those certificates. Now with the internet, you wouldn't even have to travel. You could do it online. So you could decide to be sitting in Tampa, Florida, or Houston, Texas, wherever you might be, and you could buy in any other part of the state that you're already in and just do that online. So there's both ways to do this. Some people like to go and they like to be at an auction. So they're trying to do more and more online so people don't have to travel so much. But I haven't seen the traffic drop off because of online.
14: 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I'm telling you, when you call, they're not going to ask for a credit card. They're not going to ask for an online payment or anything. 877-767-8366. Ted has such passion for this. He wants to help others. It's a secret. It's one of these things. It's like a secret that's hiding in plain sight. It's everywhere, but people don't know it. It's not one of these things where people are like, yeah, my neighbor owns investment properties and so does my other neighbor, so I'm going to invest in that. Most people you talk to don't know anything about the tax lien investment business. I'm talking to the expert in the world, Ted Thomas, 877-767-8366. You've got to call right now. Ted, what I like about this a lot, I really love this, is for the people who are already real estate investors, maybe they have a couple properties in an apartment complex, this is something they can add. It could be additional to their portfolio, if you will, can't they?
15: Anybody can do this. You could do this as a investor. A sophisticated investor could do it. The challenge has been that stock market people can't earn commissions, so they don't sell tax lien certificates. Now, if you called your attorney, they definitely would know what a tax lien certificate is, but they're not going to tell you in detail about it unless they can turn the meter on and be able to charge you some $100 an hour. Okay, so the county, and we started our program today talking about the county isn't sophisticated enough to advertise these

0: 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I can't do it here, but I sure can do it on video. We're going to send you a video and you'll see that.
1: 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Ted and I'll be right back right after this, right here on Check A Pro Radio. 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
11: 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So excited, really kind of delving into the digital world here. I think you're going to see some things that you have not seen with my traditional TV life. I've been on Food Network for like 30 years. This is going to be a little different. You're going to get a little behind the scenes, my personal life a little bit, of course, my career. At some point, we'll talk about why I don't have a restaurant in New York City right now, kind of paining me, but I love my restaurants in Vegas. Well, we'll talk about all those kinds of things and all the great things about, of course, food. But food is just sort of the foundation of it all. It's all about lifestyle and travel and all the delicious things in life.
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3: There are verities in this great land. 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
6: John Polk was my nemesis. 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
15: I'm Julian Edelman. That's Rob Gronkowski. And guess what, folks? We're teammates again. And we're going to welcome you guys all to Dudes on Dudes.
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15: That sounds a little weird, but that's what this is going to be. 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
15: 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Is Randy Moss a stud or a freak? Is Tom Brady a dog or a dude's dude?
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28: Here's something pretty disturbing I discovered while researching this podcast. This is what it actually says on the Los Angeles Police Department website. The site states that the Adult Missing Persons Unit investigates 3,200 cases a month. And 70% of those missing people are found or returned voluntarily within 2 or 3 days. It goes on to explain, and I quote here, since being a missing person is not a crime, police are given a very limited role while conducting these types of investigations. At the bottom of the webpage, it gets more disturbing. There's a section titled, What If They Never Returned? And here's the official police advice. In such situations, you may want to enlist the services of a private investigator to assist in your search. If you can't afford a PI, the police elaborate, quote, another option would be to contact the Salvation Army, which has a missing persons locator program. There is not a single sentence on the LAPD website that would lead a loved one of a missing person to have any faith that the police would properly investigate it. What the LAPD is basically saying is, if someone you love goes missing, don't overreact. They'll probably turn up, unless they don't, in which case you should get someone besides the police to look into it. All this is my way of saying, if the police took missing persons cases as seriously as they do, say, bank robberies, I wouldn't have had to do this podcast in the first place and end up chasing a violent criminal halfway around the country. I'm Neil Strauss, and you can hear the full story of To Live and Die in L.A.
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29: Just certificates. And what they were built for is they were simply built by the local government to be a secure investment in the local community. And so what they do is the person that didn't pay their tax, they don't go and take them and put them on the street. They're benevolent. Remember that word, benevolent. Okay, benevolent means they're going to take care of their citizens. All right, so these people aren't going to get pushed out of their house. All right, but they're not going to pay their taxes either. And so the government, the local government, your county, issues a tax lien certificate. And when they issue that certificate, it says right on it that you have an interest rate. That interest rate is mandated by law that you're going to get that. Okay. So now let's say the people never come in and pay the tax. Well, that's unfortunate. They're going to lose that property, and they're going to lose that property to you because you took care of the government and you paid the taxes. Okay, the government has to survive. So then you paid the taxes, and so your reward is the interest and now the property. But your chances of getting this property, I can tell you right now, I'm 86 years old. I have no reason to, I don't even have to do this. I mean, I have no reason to tell you anything but what I'm going to tell you right now. I can tell you that 95, 97%, and don't be surprised if 100% of all the certificates you ever buy, you get all your money back. All right, so here you're getting a generous rate of return. You're helping the local government. You're helping the people in the property because they don't get pushed out. They get plenty of time to recover. And you're helping yourself. Okay, what if you had an IRA or a 401k plan or some kind of pension plan? You could be investing in these tax lien certificates, and that money now could be growing, and you could grow it and let your wealth grow with no tax on it. Can we teach you how to do that? Absolutely, we can show you how to do that. This is all simple, simple stuff that was made and invented when people couldn't read and write. That's how simple it is. Now, I've taken time to write 27 books in my life, so I know a little bit about it, a lot more details than you ever need. But if you're looking for some peace of mind, a decent rate of return on your money, and a chance where you can make big money with a tax-defaulted property, we can teach you all that. I don't have clients that just do tax lien certificate. I have people that invest hundreds of thousands of dollars, hundreds of thousands, not with Ted Thomas, but with the local county. You can invest with me if you throw the money on the table. Unfortunately, I'll stack it back up. I'll put it in an envelope. I'll give it back to you. You can't invest with me. I don't need your money. I got my own money. I have my own money. So forget that. I'm just going to teach you how to do it. Get this book. It doesn't cost you anything. It costs me just to send it to you. So you should just try the book. See if it's something you want to try.
1: 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Jerry tells me there's only two of these left, Ted. 877-767-8366. Ted, do you have anything else to throw in? 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Is there anything else we can sweeten this deal with?
29: Hey, you're bargaining for people. That's pretty good.
1: Hey, I am an advocate for my listeners, my friend.
29: I noticed that because we started out with a book, and then we added a whole bunch of things to it. Every time I talk, we add a few more things. So why don't we do this? What happens is each one of the counties that sells tax liens to do it makes a list. So let me give you an example of a list. The county will take all the people that didn't pay their tax, and they'll print in the newspaper for everybody to see the property address, the person's name, and how much the tax is. So that would be called a tax lien certificate list. A place like Tampa, Florida, they could have between 20 and 40,000 of these names on a list. If I sent you the whole list, it would be as big as your newspaper. So that's too much. So I'll send you a smaller one, or I'll cut some pieces out and we'll put it in an envelope. And so you can see that that's an actual list. A place like Orlando will have at least 15,000 every year of these certificates. Or take Broward County down in South Florida. They'll have 10,000 of these. There's thousands of these certificates. And all you have to do is make a checkout directly to the government, and you're going to earn one of those high interest rates we talked about. So that would be a nice bonus. That costs us a few dollars to put together, but we're happy to do that. And I'll send an instruction sheet with it. They'll tell them how to do it by just going to the computer, and they don't even have to leave home.
1: The book, The Thumb Drive with Video, a 10-page special report, and a tax lien certificate list for your local area, right?
29: Exactly.
1: Yeah.
29: Wouldn't do any good. They probably don't want Louisiana. Let's just do Florida and Texas.
1: Yeah. So wherever you live, that's what it would be. Call now, 877 877-867-8366.
29: People are going to know we don't rehearse this very much. It's not scripted, folks. We're making the deal as we go here.
1: We are. And you know, Ted, I do appreciate you doing this on the fly for my listeners. I am an advocate for everyone out there listening. My listeners are my tribe. They're my people, and I want to take care of them. 877-767-8366. That doesn't mean I don't love you, Ted. I love you as well. But you are in a position a lot of my listeners aren't in. You have decades of experience in tax lien certificates. You've made a lot of money doing this, and you've helped many people, thousands of people, make a lot of money as well. And I want to help people get involved in this if they're looking for an alternative investment. The book, Your Startup Guide to Investing in Tax Lien Certificates. I like the title, love the title, actually. Your Startup Guide, it means this is rudimentary. This is simple. It's basic. Ted's going to walk you through it. The thumb drive with the video, also going to be very, very simple. I think you said 6th to 8th grade level, right? And anyone can understand
29: this? Yeah, we write it at the 8th grade level. The book's written, and I've never had anybody say they didn't understand a word in it. They can understand. The government kind of scares people away when you can go to the county website and it has to be written in legalese. Well, who can handle that? An attorney that went to an extra, 7 years of school after high school, right? All right. So what we do is we make everything very, very basic, because once you've done this, it is so basic. You're buying a certificate, you're taking it home, you're putting it on your desk, and you're waiting. You're sitting on your rusty, dusty, not doing anything. You're just waiting. I know all of you can wait. Okay, so you can just sit there and wait. When the people come in to pay, the county's going to call you. Now, if you get into this market and you start doing a lot of them, they're going to start doing this, and they're going to do it on your cell phone. And what's going to happen is you're going to look on your cell phone. You got to find out the county just sold the tax lien certificate, okay, or someone paid one off and someone pays you off. They're going to send you a notice on your cell phone. We just deposited XYZ in your account. It's that good. That's a damn good investment.
1: 877-767-8366. It is a fantastic investment. This is one of those things where you meet someone at a dinner party. You ask them what they do, and they say, well, I'm retired, have been now for 5 years, but I'm also a real estate investor. And like, well, tell me more. Do you have apartment complexes? Do you have single family homes? No, tax lien certificates. You're like, what?
29: There you go.
1: And the guy's driving a Rolls Royce. You're like, what do you mean tax lien? And then you explain it. And then you're like, hey, honey, did you know this thing existed? Well, Ted Thomas is that guy explaining it to us, not at the dinner party, but here on the radio, explaining what this is. And here's what's really cool about it. You can go online and type in, tell me about tax lien certificates, and you'll learn all kinds of things on Google or AI. And Ted's name is going to come up a lot as well, because he is the leading expert in this field. 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There aren't many of these offers left. 877-767-8366. Once the show is over, this offer's over. 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The thumb drive with the video. Number 3, 10-page special report. And number 4, and I had to shake Ted upside down by his ankles, shake the nickels and dimes and pennies out. I said, I need one more thing. He said, you know what? How about a tax lien certificate list for the local area of the listener? Great. 877-767-8366. Ted, we're concluding the show in a few moments. What have we missed today?
29: Well, I'll tell you what we missed. We missed something that's important. People, they hear me say everything is predictable, certain, and secure. They say, Ted, I don't want to get the property. I said, no problem. You're going to buy a tax certificate. You're probably going to pay a total of 3% of the value of that property for the tax certificate. All right, not very much. And you get the property. How about if you sell the property? You bought it low. Why don't you sell it low? So if you bought it for pennies on the dollar, why don't you sell it for pennies on the dollar and make that profit? I just said a couple make $22,000 and they're all done. $22,000 and they have $2,000 investment. Nice deal.
1: 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Thank you so much for joining me here on the radio program today. 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
11: I'm Julian Edelman. That's Rob Gronkowski. And guess what, folks? We're teammates again. And we're going to welcome you guys all to Dudes on Dudes.
12: Dudes on Dudes.
11: That sounds a little weird, but that's what this is going to be. Roberto, what's Dudes on Dudes?
12: Well, I'm a dude, you're a dude, and Dudes on Dudes is our brand new show. 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
12: 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We got studs, wizards. 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
11: Or dudes, dude.
12: We got dogs.
11: 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We'll break down their games. We'll share some insider stories and determine what kind of dude each of these dudes are. Is Randy Moss a stud or a freak? Is Tom Brady a dog or a dude's dude?
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29: 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How could she have just gone down there and accidentally died? 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
28: This season on Blood Trails, we're following the trail of seven cases that start in the field and end in the shadows, where missing persons reports, half-buried evidence, and whispered suspicions blur the line between hunting story and homicide.
39: I just instantly started freaking out, yelling to the world, "What's going on?" I yelled, "Help." I mean, I'm out in the middle of nowhere. I had no idea what was going on.
28: From the frozen woods of Maine to the mountains of Montana, from an archery opener gone wrong in Wisconsin to a father's last walk through the Minnesota deer woods, each story begins with a hunter stepping into the wild, but not all of them come back.
38: 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What do you say? He's not here with us. You know, it was tough.
28: 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Join me as we track the truth through tangled cover and cold case files, where every trail tells a story, and every story leaves its own trail of blood. Blood Trails.
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41: On the night before Halloween in 1975, 15-year-old Martha Moxley was murdered in the Tony Bellhaven neighborhood of Greenwich, Connecticut. She was rich and beautiful and loved by all who knew her. For decades, despite intense media scrutiny, police failed to make an arrest. In 2000, 25 years after Martha's murder, her one-time neighbor, Michael Skakel, was arrested. He'd been 15, like her, at the time of the crime. He was also a cousin of the Kennedys.
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41: 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I read the articles. Of course Michael Skakel killed his next-door neighbor Martha Moxley. He beat her to death with a golf club. I knew it. And if you followed the case like I did, I bet you knew it too. My name is Andrew Goldman. I've been a journalist for 30 years. I got involved in this case in 2015. But here's the thing. Once this story got its hooks in me, it wouldn't let me go. 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
5: 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How did my father become the scheming mastermind? 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
29: 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How could she have just gone down there and accidentally died? 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
31: I just instantly started freaking out, yelling to the world, "What's going on?" 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I mean, I'm out in the middle of nowhere. I had no idea what was going on.
28: 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Each story begins with a hunter stepping into the wild, but not all of them come back.
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28: 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Blood Trails.
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33: On the night before Halloween in 1975, 15-year-old Martha Moxley was murdered in the Tony Bellhaven neighborhood of Greenwich, Connecticut. She was rich and beautiful and loved by all who knew her. For decades, despite intense media scrutiny, police failed to make an arrest. In 2000, 25 years after Martha's murder, her one-time neighbor, Michael Skakel, was arrested. He'd been 15, like her, at the time of the crime. He was also a cousin of the Kennedys.
34: A teenage neighbor and friend of Martha Moxley.
35: Nephew of the late Robert Kennedy.
34: Kennedy relative Michael Skakel on trial for murder.
33: 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I watched the news. I read the articles. Of course Michael Skakel killed his next-door neighbor Martha Moxley. He beat her to death with a golf club. I knew it. And if you followed the case like I did, I bet you knew it too. My name is Andrew Goldman. I've been a journalist for 30 years. I got involved in this case in 2015. But here's the thing. 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
10: Florida has certainly seen its share of inclement weather lately. That's the sound of a lightning strike that toppled a tree onto a passing car in North Miami on Friday. The driver was taken to the hospital. His condition is unknown, but officials say he's expected to recover. Meanwhile, Florida's Gulf Coast, south of Tampa Bay, is seeing heavy rain this morning. The Pasco County Sheriff's Office is investigating the drowning death of a three-year-old boy in Hudson. After being reported missing, the child was found unresponsive in a body of water. He was taken to the hospital but did not survive. Officials have announced the body of a female scuba diver that was reported missing on Friday has been recovered from waters off Treasure Island this morning. Treasure Island Fire Rescue and other agencies conducted an extensive search but were unable to locate her. Her body was spotted by a fisherman around 6:30 this morning. With Florida's News, I'm Tim Atkins.
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1: Welcome back to the Checka Pro Radio Show. Yeah, Jerry, my producer, is talking into my ear. Jerry's in the other room, in the control room through the glass, and he helps produce. Well, he does produce the show. He didn't help it. I get to talk to great people like Brian, but without Jerry, the show would not happen, and the show must go on. And Jerry also monitors these phone calls that are coming in from you, my listeners, today to get the free mini generator. He tells me out of the 10, there's only 5 left. That means 5 are gone. I was very good at math when I was in school, right? So there were 10, 5 are gone, there are 5 left. Here is Brian's number at Suncoast Power Solutions in case you haven't had a chance to call. 813-437-9616. 813-437-9616. That's the phone number to have peace of mind. I love having peace of mind, Brian. I like to be able to put my head down on my pillow and know that everything's taken care of. A little money in the bank, an insurance policy, and a generator.
2: 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Yeah, you and I think very alike in that regard.
1: This may sound sexist, but as a man, I feel I have to protect the family. And this is a great way to protect the family. You know, I'm curious, how many people who call your office to have you guys come out and, you know, take a look at the opportunity at someone's home? I'm wondering, what percentage are men? I'm going to guess it's over 50%.
2: I would say closer to 70%.
1: Okay.
2: Do meet with a lot of the customers. And although we do like, you know, the husband and wife there, or, you know, both parties or all parties on site, just so there's no back and forth, I would have to agree with you that, yes, most of the intrigue comes from the men.
1: Because I know my wife isn't interested in something like this. She expects the power to be on, but it's kind of like magic for her. It's like, well, it's, of course it's going to be on. And I'm like, if it's not, and when it's not, because it's not if, it's when it's not, we need to do it ourselves. If you have a question out there, you can email me at Joe, J-O-E, at checkapro.com, C-H-E-C-K-A-P-R-O.com. And that is what Sal has done, Brian. And Sal's asking, are you licensed and insured? I will answer the question really quick, Sal. Yeah, Brian would not be on the show if he wasn't fully vetted. But this is a great opportunity, Brian, to go into some detail on how qualified you are to go into my listeners' homes.
2: Yes, a lot of those requirements are just that. They're requirements nowadays. You know, everything we have to do is permitted by the city or by the county. And if without the proper licenses, without the proper insurance, without the proper credentials, we're just not allowed to do what we do. We're playing with electricity and gas. So we're literally playing with fire. So if we don't know what we're doing, it doesn't bode well for our customers. So rest assured, we have all the insurance credentials, all the licenses needed to do what we do best.
1: And that's really important. There are fly-by-night companies. And I'll tell you, a lot of individuals and small businesses have got into the generator business. But it's not just electricians getting into it. Really, any Tom, Dick, and Harry can kind of get into this and kind of build credentials as they go. And you don't want to hire a Tom, Dick, or Harry. You want to hire a Brian. Here's his number, 813-437-9616. 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Since 1976, serving all of us here in the greater Tampa area. I really appreciate what you do, Brian. Hey, Brian, I've got a question. Natural gas, propane. Which one is more popular? Do you install more natural gas or propane?
2: So that is a loaded question, Jim. We install, you know, it kind of depends on the area, first of all. In more rural areas, natural gas just isn't prevalent, right? Natural gas comes from the local utility company, comes into a meter, and then it disperses out from there. I will tell you there were certain areas that had less than adequate fuel supplies. So that kind of leaned me more towards the propane side because they each have their pros and cons, right? You've got propane, which is bottled, which is great because nobody can tap into it. But anything that's bottled eventually expires, right? So after you have 4 or 5 days of power, depending on how large that tank is, it's going to deplete that tank and then you have to fill it. Rest assured though, Jim, guess what? We monitor tanks as well. So you tie that in with our local propane company who we have a great relationship with. You don't even call them. The generator, once that tank is around 20%, they just dispatch and come to the house. So that's a great way to do it. Although natural gas, if supplied, you know, properly and installed properly, it's never ending as long as the utility companies can keep up with it.
1: Sure. So people in rural areas are used to using propane and possibly for heat, water heaters, stoves, and so forth. You're going to want to have a dedicated propane tank for your generator, though, correct?
2: Some people choose that, and you are correct. However, we have 1,000-gallon tanks in the ground. When you have a 1,000-gallon propane tank, you can run that generator for a month, along with a cooktop. You know, the cooktops, the water heaters, they don't draw much. The generator is typically the larger consumer there. Okay, so, you know, if it's a matter of cost, then, you know, rather you, the important matter of that is, do you have an existing propane tank? Do you have an existing gas meter? If so, that's going to save you thousands on the price of an install.
1: Absolutely. All right, here's Brian's number. Call him now, 813-437-9616. Jerry, my producer, tells me there's only 4 left. 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I know some of you are thinking about putting a swimming pool in. Not even close. That's expensive. And by the way, when you have another thing like a swimming pool, those pool pumps need to run. You need generator power. You know, Brian, when I think about it, it's the first thing you should have installed in your home. Every builder should put one in.
2: We're trying our best to get with these builders on the front side because it does make it so much more difficult when the house is built, it's constructed, because we have restraints, right? We have sizing limitations. Where can it go? We have distances from propane tanks, distance from gas meters, all these rules that we have to abide by. So if we can get in with the builders and do it on the front side, it would make everyone's job so much easier. But yes, you're absolutely right. In the near future, we do expect generators to become that of 8 air conditioning units. Houses will, we're making good progress, by the way. I would say I probably have, you know, 15, 20 builders that I work with now. These are great builders that say, hey, well, let's put it in on the front end of it for that customer so the customer doesn't have to deal with it on the back end at a later date.
1: Years and years and years ago, we didn't have central air conditioning system. The houses were actually designed differently and the air flow differently. Then we put window units in and now everybody doesn't even think about having the HVAC system that's all inclusive. We're going to take a quick break right now. 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Only 4 of these left. Just 4. Okay, once they're gone, they're gone. There is no obligation. 813-437-9616. Brian and I will be right back right after this, right here on Checka Pro Radio. Stand by.
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1: Since 1976, serving all of us here in the greater Tampa area. Awesome. 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Fantastic. Brian heads it up. Hey, Brian, welcome back to the show. How you doing, bud?
2: Doing fine, Jim. Thank you.
1: Yeah, it's great to have you here. I really do appreciate it. So we've talked about storms. Okay, we get all kinds of tropical disturbances here. We've had our fair share of hurricanes, and they can be devastating. Grid failures happens everywhere. It can happen here in Florida. You know, Texas lost their entire grid. They have their own grid, pros and cons. They lost it about 3-4 years ago in a winter storm, worst time they could lose it. It was devastating. And people who had generators there, well, they were happy campers. And we keep hearing about these AI issues, these data centers. It's really become quite a thing. And a lot of communities have felt the effects of these companies coming in, these big tech companies putting in these huge data centers. They're noisy. They cause, I guess, some noise pollution, maybe some other pollution, and they're sucking up a lot of power. Because they're powerful companies, Brian, they probably have some sway in taking power from the grid. Well, when the grid gets stretched, it's like anything else, it's more likely to break, isn't it?
2: Yes, you're correct. And just so we're on the same page, even those large companies have generators to back up their facilities, those AI facilities, the data centers. But yes, you are correct, Jim.
1: Yeah, no, absolutely. A question's come in from Billy. Are you ready for this one?
4: Shoot.
1: Okay. Billy asks, if I ordered a generator today, when can I be up and running with my new generator?
2: It will completely depend on the municipality. Because everything that we do has to be permitted by the local jurisdiction, not every jurisdiction is equal in their timelines. We typically find that counties are a bit quicker than cities. So the reason that we run these promotions, the $1,500 off like we're doing now, is because this is a downtime for us. This time of year is typically not our peak. So we really are attempting to get customers pull the trigger sooner rather than later, because those that are in the cities, I'd be lying if I told you I didn't have one that was 6 months to get out of permitting. Now, that was somewhat unusual, but I have to say again, sometimes these cities are 3 months, and you know, the counties sometimes a little bit quicker, maybe, you know, 3 weeks to a month. But, you know, the idea is do not wait. If you want one, Get us out there now. It only increases the timeline the closer we get towards hurricane season.
1: Absolutely. Just two of these offers left. If you want to save $1,500 on your new generator, you've already been thinking about it. You've been talking to your spouse about it. It's time. When Brian comes out, he'll bring a free mini generator that you can charge your phone with when the power goes out. You can charge other things. He's got a little charging station, a solar panel to take the sun's energy for free and recharge the batteries within this mini generator. Has a flashlight, AM FM radio with a weather band. You've got to call now because there's only two left. 813-437-9616. Again, Brian's number at Suncoast Power Solutions, 813-437-9616. So we've had questions come in today from Tom. Can you install in flood zones? And Brian, you answered, absolutely. You can install in all kinds of different conditions. You could even strap it to the side of a building if need be, right? And you can raise it up high if there's water issues, correct?
2: Correct. Yeah, whether it's hung on the side of the house. And of course, there is some structural issues that we have to take into consideration. But whether it's on the ground, it's on a four-post stand, elevated in a large concrete stand, hung off the side of the house, we have the tools, we have the equipment, we have the personnel to do it.
1: Yep. And a question came in from Carol. Do you use subcontractors? And you absolutely don't. Once again, why is that important?
2: For multiple reasons. One, you're just, you know, nobody cares about your customers the way you do. 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And, you know, my wife sometimes tells me I'm a control freak. 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
1: Yeah, no, absolutely. I certainly want the pilot of the aircraft I'm on being a control freak. Right?
2: Exactly.
1: You know, for people who say that, hey, you're a control freak, that could be a good thing because no one wants to be out of control. Absolutely not. Okay. And then Sal wrote in at joe@checkapro.com. Are you licensed and insured?
2: And yes, we are licensed and insured. And of course, you have to be to do the kind of business that we perform on a day-to-day basis.
1: If you've just tuned in, I'm talking with Brian from Suncoast Power Solutions since 1976, helping us with our power needs here in the greater Tampa area. Here is his phone number to get a free mini generator and to get a free quote at your home, 813-437-9616. The show is coming to an end, so now is the time to call because these are running out. There are only two left. I think there's going to soon to be one left. And Jerry says, yes, there is one left. Okay, one left. Call now, 813-437-9616. Again, 813-437-9616. Billy asked, which you just answered this a little while ago, if I order a generator today, how quickly can I get this thing up and running? And I guess it depends.
2: Yes, that was my response, was it completely depends on the municipality. Because we are dependent on the permits and the jurisdictional approval, it could range. I'll give you a timeline, anywhere from, say, 2 weeks to, in some cases, 6 months.
1: Wow, that is pretty stretched out. So we've had some great questions come in. Is there anything that we've missed?
2: Oh, well, you know, we've covered the permits, we've covered the licenses, we covered the generator, we covered the monitoring. You know, one of the things that I do get a lot of questions about the generators, Jim, is the differences. Are they loud? I get that question a lot. I don't want to hear this thing while they're running. And of course, to me, I'm saying, hey, that's the best sound that you can throw at me. You know, if I've got power in my house and I have to listen to a little rumble outside, you know, give me that rumble all day long. But for those customers that, you know, can't afford to go the quiet route, we have some, I'd say they're a little more costly generators, but they run at a lower RPM and they are whisper quiet. We could put one in front of us today, Jim, and you and I could talk in the same decibel level that we're talking now. So I do get that question a lot too, in case anyone was wondering.
1: Yeah, like anything else, you pay a little more money for something a little quieter. Years ago, it was a big thing. The less expensive the car, the louder it was.
4: Uh-huh.
1: So you go back, I don't know, let's say 40, 50 years, that Cadillac was a lot quieter than the Chevy. Imagine that, inside and outside of the car. So here's something I just thought of. If you live in a rural area and you have a lot of land, you could actually, I'm thinking, put the generator further away from the house so you don't have to hear it or see it.
2: You're absolutely right. There is no limitation other than, you know, your bank account as far as to how far we can push that generator away from the electrical service. We will make arrangements. If sometimes you need to upsize the wire, you need to increase the gas size. But other than that, if you're willing to pay for that additional footage, we're happy to provide it.
1: Yeah. 813-437-9616 is Brian's number. One of these offers left. 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There's no obligation. So the worst case is Brian and his team come out. They take a look. They tell you what it would take to get your house totally powered by your own generator when the power goes out, which happens a number of times every year. Sometimes it's for a short period. Sometimes it's for a long period. If you decide at that point in time you're not quite ready, that's okay, because you're still going to get the free mini generator and you'll have an idea of what it's going to take when you are ready to do what you need to do. 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
2: That is the term, yeah. 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And, you know, if we're talking about decibel level, there's no comparison. Our automatic standby generators are packed in an aluminum enclosure with sound attenuation material. They're half as loud as a portable generator.
1: Standby, because they're standing by, right? They're ready. They're
2: at all times, just ready to engage. It does not matter the time of day. Typically, you have about a 2 to 5 second transfer from the time you lose power to the time this generator starts up and transfers power back to the residence or business.
1: Decades and decades ago, wealthy people would have generators. Some were actually diesel generators on their properties. And you know, picture a mansion that, you know, has a big diesel generator. They didn't start up automatically. They had to crank it up. And it was a manual thing. And you know, if they hadn't run in a while, they may not start up. So that was kind of a not so sure if the darn thing's going to work. Today, these generators are being monitored by Suncoast Power Solutions all the time, and they start up on their own every week to do a self-test. So it's great. Hey, the music has come up, so I guess the show is over. One more time, 813-437-9616. Brian, thank you for joining me today.
2: Thank you, Jim. Thanks for having me.
1: And thank you, everybody. We'll see you next time. Be safe.
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1: Jim Clouk, a.k.a. Checka Pro Joe here. 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
9: 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For more than a year, we corresponded in secret while he was hiding from U.S. forces, and eventually, on the run from the very insurgent group he put on the map. Slowly, I got close to Omar. Closer than I ever thought I would. Perhaps closer than I should. 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An ethical lapse? Was it my faith in humanity that kept me talking to Omar? Or something darker? My name is Christoph Putzel. This is American Jihadi.
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11: This is a Bloomberg Money Minute. Is youth employment being impacted by AI?
12: So we don't see that happening at this point.
11: The unemployment rate for people ages 16 to 24 stands at 9.4%. Manpower Group Chair and CEO Jonas Priesing says if kids are having trouble finding work, there are other reasons besides artificial intelligence right now.
12: The overall labor dynamics, along with the economic trends, we think this is more cyclical as opposed to a structural trend of younger people having difficulty entering into the worker force due to the impact of AI.
11: Priesing tells Bloomberg News at the World Economic Forum in Dalian, China, that their latest outlook for 2026 finds that business IT alignment has overtaken cybersecurity as the top CIO priority for the first time.
12: Organizations are going to be very keen to get workers to adopt AI.
11: Priesing adds the future of work depends on the future worker and worker innovation. Amy Morris, Bloomberg Radio.
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27: And I'm Monica Ricks in the Bloomberg newsroom. Here are some of the stories we're watching. OPEC Plus members have agreed to another modest oil quota increase in August, raising the prospect of more supply eventually hitting the market again if a U.S.-Iran peace pact sticks. The group added 188,000 barrels a day today to their output target as part of a plan to finish reversing output curbs. They've got one more planned boost in September. Semiconductor stocks started the third quarter with their worst two-day sell-off in nearly a month, but could rebound this week ahead of SK Hynix's big NASDAQ debut. Bloomberg's Mike Shepard.
28: The SOX, as we know it affectionately, is down about 10% over the last five trading days before the holiday break. And when we look at it, we see that investors really are showing concerns that maybe this big run-up in AI infrastructure spending may not have legs to continue much past 2026, at least at the same pace.
27: He says some of the hesitancy stems from OpenAI's decision to put off its IPO till next year. And another first for SpaceX. Here's Bloomberg's Andrew O'Day.
29: The company, whose June 12th initial public offering broke records, joins the NASDAQ 100 this week. And if history is a guide, SpaceX shares will get a quick pop from both the anticipation and the reality of greater inclusion in NASDAQ-based index funds. Andrew O'Day, Bloomberg Radio.
27: Economic data will be light this week, but we should get quarterly earnings reports from Delta and PepsiCo, as well as the National Association of Realtors' monthly reading of U.S. existing home sales. Analysts say that'll likely show continued growth in June, though at a slower pace than May. Advocacy and research groups are now suing White House budget and education officials for blocking congressional funding from the Federal Education Research and Statistics Office. Bloomberg's Amy Morris has details.
30: The groups allege the Office of Management and Budget and the Education Department have usurped Congress's power by preventing the Institute of Education Sciences from spending appropriated funds. The lawsuit argues that the Department of Education has been a participant in the effort to derail education research spending, including by manipulating basic administrative processes. The complaint says $793 million for certain programs could expire on September 30th if it's not obligated. In Washington, Amy Morris, Bloomberg Radio.
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0: I'm Barry Ritholtz. 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He has been a leading investor in enterprise software and artificial intelligence, including first movers into Slack, Figma, Rippling, Glean, Netscope, and Box. He co-founded Social Capital with Chamath in 2011. In 2017, he joined Kleiner Perkins, where he has rebooted the firm and changed its focus entirely. Mamoun Hamed, welcome to Bloomberg.
1: Thank you so much for having me, Barry.
0: So I'm fascinated by your background. You grow up in Frankfurt, Germany. You come to the U.S. to go to college at Purdue, bachelor's in electrical and computer engineering, master's at Stanford, MBA from Harvard. What was the original career plan?
1: So let's go back to, I think, 1986. Do you remember the Challenger explosion?
0: Sure.
1: Every kid growing up remember that. And one of my teachers was actually supposed to go on the space shuttle because there's a teacher.
0: That's right.
1: Christy McCullough.
0: Christy, that's right.
1: Yeah. And every kid got fascinated by, especially if you had a teacher going to space. So followed the whole journey of the Challenger space shuttle and the teachers and all that. But with that also came this desire to learn more about space. And I instantly wanted to become an astronaut, naturally. I think I was 7 or 8 years old. And as I thought about, you know, high school, liking science and math, thinking about where to go to college. And I was, as you mentioned, I was in Frankfurt, Germany growing up. And one of my uncles, he'd given me this list of colleges, the top 10 engineering schools. And I just applied to all 10. And one of them happened to be Purdue, where actually to this day, the most number of astronauts graduated from.
0: Really? Oh, that's fascinating.
1: Yeah. So my path was aeronautical engineering and trying to figure out a way to get into space. I've yet to do that. But that is what led me down the path of applying to Purdue in the first place and the association with space and NASA. And then actually going from something so massive and big, space, to something so small, chips and semiconductors and transistors.
0: Which are enabling space, so there's definitely a connection. Is it true that when you went to business school, you were thinking about already being a venture capitalist?
1: I actually, when I applied to business school, so I'd worked for a good 6 years after undergrad. So studied electrical engineering, computer engineering, and that naturally made me think about a career in Silicon Valley, designing chips, which is what I did for the first 6 years of my career working in the semiconductor industry. But what really got pretty interesting for me was the notion of startups and founding companies and how these so-called venture capitalists were behind some of the most iconic companies that I was coming across. And so I actually wanted to get into venture capital. And that's actually why I applied to business school, and specifically only applied to one business school, Harvard, because I naively thought that if you wanted to get into venture capital, you had to go to Harvard or Stanford. And I'd already gone to Stanford for grad school. So, it'd be nice to get a change of scenery.
0: Just round it out a little
1: and move
0: bit.
1: To Boston.
0: Yeah. Give up the nice weather.
1: Yeah.
0: So you started in between college and grad school. You spent how many years? You were at Xilinx? You
1: I was
0: at 6 years?
1: Yeah. So the story actually goes is I was 19 when I graduated from college, so from Purdue. And I thought, okay, the best thing for a young kid is to continue to go to grad school. So I applied to grad school and ended up getting in at Stanford. But I also got a number of job offers. This is 1997, the dot-com boom. I'm thinking it's a bit like this time where should you opt out of the job market and get like extremely valuable experience or continue on with grad school? So I did the best of both worlds, which is like I went to Stanford, took a few classes every quarter, and then worked full time at Xilinx. And this is back in 1997. We're talking about sort of the middle of the dot-com
0: right.
1: boom.
0: Yeah, really, really interesting. You're known today as someone who thinks about software generally and enterprise software in particular. That seems like an unusual transition from semiconductors. What led to that shift? What changed your thinking?
1: Great question, Barry. So in 2005, when I got into venture capital, my full intent was I would like to learn how to invest in great semiconductor companies or founders who build semiconductor companies of the future. And it turns out after the dot-com bust, there was not a lot of investment in infrastructure. So data centers and networking and switching and semiconductors broadly. And so I realized pretty early on that, hey, like, if I want to build a career in investing, you kind of have to go where the puck is going to. And so skate to where the puck is going. And I sort of skated towards Web 2.0 and software because I felt like also in my own firm at US Venture Partners, where I started my venture capital career, where I was an associate, I was hired to go help the partners there evaluate semiconductor opportunities. And that's actually why I went there, because there were some legendary semiconductor investors who happened to be there. And some of my mentors, even today, were the folks running the firm there. So, but I realized that all my friends in 2005 were moving to Web 2.0, internet. This is the beginning of Facebook, which happened to be started at Harvard when I was there. So you're seeing all the people, my cohort's age group, moving into software and web. And I felt like I had to sort of move along with that. And my day job was evaluating businesses. But in the evenings, I was in San Francisco. I was going to, you know, the Web 2.0 parties and meeting all the founders starting software businesses. And so I slowly started to just, you know, as a side project, the side project became the main project, which was to move from semis to software and internet stuff. And but in the back of my mind, I always remained a semiconductor guy. And, you know, semis are back now, as you know.
0: And AI seems to be the application of both semis and software. So you're well prepared. We'll talk about AI in a bit. I want to stay in the 2000s when you were at USVP. You had early exposure to companies like Box and Yammer. I don't really remember Yammer. I remember Box.
1: Yeah.
0: Big enterprise software deals. What did you learn from that experience? What have you brought forward with you from that era?
1: Yeah. So Box happened to be my first investment at USVP, where I joined the board. It was an early stage company. It was, you know, a few hundred K of revenue. Two very young founders, Dylan and Aaron, 20 and 21 years old, dropped out of college. Sort of like the prototypical founder,
0: right?
1: The archetype of a young founder. And they were going after storing your files in the cloud and sharing them inside of your company.
0: Let me stop you for a second, because I think anybody under 40 is perplexed by what you just said. I recall, like, late 90s, early 2000s, if I'm either at home or at work or on a laptop or at the beach house, whatever I needed was always somewhere else. And the beauty of early blogging software is I could upload files, I could upload charts, I could upload images. And that was the closest thing to the cloud. It just didn't exist then.
1: Yeah.
0: If you wanted to have something that you can access anywhere you had an internet connection, literally did not exist.
1: Yeah. So maybe if I go back to exactly the point I made in my head, is that if there is one application that moves into the cloud first, it's going to be file sharing. If you recall, I remember this when I was on my Windows computer in the 80s and 90s. What's one of the applications we all used a lot? Do you remember the Windows File Explorer? We're constantly clicking in and trying to find the file.
0: Or searching for it.
1: Searching for it or placing it in a folder very nicely.
0: Like
1: neatly.
0: The name you used to have to put on a file was important, because if you couldn't remember the name,
1: it
0: wasn't like, here's a phrase that's somewhere in this document, go find it. If you didn't remember exactly where that was nested or what name you put, good luck.
1: Good
0: retrieving.
1: Luck, right?
0: Yeah.
1: And so as the world moved from the desktop to the browser, and so by 2006-07, we all are using, at this point, like Firefox, Mozilla. Chrome's not even existent yet.
0: Right. It was Internet Explorer until Chrome came along.
1: Exactly, right? And so my thesis was, okay, one of the applications for business that will move into the browser, so software as a service, will be file sharing and collaboration. And so because, precisely to your point, like, the file that you always needed was somewhere else. And this made so much sense to me. And so at the time in 2007, when I invested in Box, there were probably half a dozen, two dozen. I don't know. There's many of these companies doing file sharing, but it was mostly for consumers, mostly
0: right.
1: for like your
0: Dropbox.
1: Dropbox was in that same era, but there was like X-File and Elephant Drive. I mean, I remember these. As an associate, when you're suggesting an investment, you're going to do a lot of diligence. I remember like the laundry list of companies I looked at. There were probably like 40 companies that were doing something similar, but most of them were dedicated towards sort of consumer use cases, photos, music, stuff like that.
0: Napster era was right around then.
1: Exactly, exactly. And so the hypothesis was, hey, like this stuff will be relevant to large companies who will want to have file sharing and collaboration for their companies. And Box actually pivoted from being a consumer company to being an enterprise company. Mm-hmm. And that's when I got pretty excited because it lined up with sort of this view that I had that large companies will move from file servers in their data centers or wherever in their buildings into files that now reside in the cloud.
0: And they're willing to pay for it.
1: They're willing to pay for it.
0: Unlike back then, anyway, consumers were so reluctant
1: exactly.
0: to pay for anything. And then in 2011, you co-found Social Capital with Chamath, very famous model of social capital, which is how can we address many of the social ills that are hurting the country through the intelligent use of startups, technology, et cetera. Was this a reinvention of venture capital?
1: It was novel for its era because we decided that we would go after education, healthcare, and finance. Three of the largest parts of society. And how do we address inequities in those areas with our investments and believing that technology has the ability to democratize access to healthcare, education, and financial services. And that's largely played out over the last 15 years. But we just thought that there would be a ton of opportunity. As venture capitalists, we're seeking out opportunity. And we thought that going after large pockets of GDP, you'd identify really exciting opportunities. Turns out, my interests remained in enterprise software. And I did spend a lot of my time in enterprise software, even when we started Social Capital.
0: Coming up, we continue our conversation with Mamoun Hamid, Kleiner Perkins managing member, talking about the reboot of the firm. I'm Barry Ritholtz. You're listening to Masters in Business on Bloomberg Radio.
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0: I'm Barry Ritholtz. You're listening to Masters in Business on Bloomberg Radio. Mamoun Hamid is my extra special guest. He is a partner at Kleiner Perkins, where he is driving the firm's focus on early stage investments in artificial intelligence and related technology. So you co-led the refounding of Kleiner Perkins in 2017-2018. The firm was refocused on early stage Series A investing. Tell us what was behind the thought process. What made you say, we don't want to be bigger, we want to be smaller and more focused?
1: Yeah, if I look back at the decades of being probably the most successful venture capital firm throughout the 70s, 80s, 90s, and even the early 2000s, the one thing that defined Kleiner Perkins was it was a small partnership of 7-ish or so partners who sat around a table in Menlo Park, meeting companies and having healthy discourse and debate about what companies to invest in and what the future of technology would bring to the world. And it was defined really by a small group of partners that were, in many cases, technical. They were operators. They had a passion for technology and its impact on humanity. And and that was sort of what I kept coming back to, is that that was what defined Kleiner's decades of success. And we went back to the future in 2017 and 18 to that model.

0: point these companies are bigger, require a bigger check, or is that just happenstance?
1: I think our funds are sized based on the opportunity set in front of us. Our early stage funds have been almost exactly 35 companies for the last 15 years. Mm-hmm. So 35 companies per fund, which we think about as the right number of shots on goal for an early stage fund to return multiples on it.
0: 25 to 30 million per.
1: Exactly. Exactly. So it starts out with maybe in some cases a $5 million check, and the subsequent check is another 15, 20, or it could be first check is 30. And then with pro rata, you're investing, let's say, up to $40 million per in a company. And then your growth fund is doubling down, investing a lot more in those companies.
0: Huh, really, really kind of interesting. So the focus is artificial intelligence startups across software, healthcare, transportation, and autonomy industries. So let's unpack that, because I'm hearing a little overlap with each of your prior venture experiences. Tell us why those four areas are so attractive.
1: Yeah, so this is a truly once in a lifetime revolution that we're going through with AI. And the number of exciting companies, people that we're seeing right now is at an all-time high. The whole world in some ways is being refactored with AI. And this is just the very beginning. And so I would say that all parts of the economy, even beyond those four areas, it is, like I mentioned earlier, healthcare, financial services. It is all sorts of knowledge work. It is going to be all sorts of physical automation in terms of robotics, we're even space, even defense areas, drug discovery, materials discovery. I think it is all fair game at this point in terms of where the exciting pockets of innovation are, just because there has never been a tailwind like this that really allows all parts of the world to be refactored based on, the biggest technological revolution ever.
0: So I'm glad you described it that way, because I keep hearing people compare AI to the internet, and that seems too contained, too timid. I wonder if you agree with the thought that the only thing remotely comparable to this is the Industrial Revolution, which centuries later we're still dealing with the impact of.
1: I absolutely agree with you, Barry. It is like the Industrial Revolution. It's like the railroads. It's like the printing press. It is that. It's not the internet.
0: That's really interesting, because when I think internet, the first thing you think of is, oh, this is a bubble and this is going to collapse. But you mentioned you're an investor in Anthropic. These are, forget not profitable companies, these are companies with giant revenue streams already. They're barely a few years old. How big can this sector get? Is this going to take over every corner of the economy?
1: Yeah, let's talk about that. I think that's the real conversation, and the more the very exciting conversation that one can have about this topic is. And I start at a very high level, which is the GDP of the world today.
0: Mm-hmm.
1: It's about $120 trillion, and about half of that is labor, the labor component of it. So roughly $60 trillion. And of that 60 trillion, roughly 60% or so is white collar, maybe 50, 60 somewhere. So that's anywhere from $30-35 trillion.
0: Mm-hmm.
1: If you look at tokens and what the frontier model companies provide, it is units of labor. We're already seeing how those units of labor are being utilized in computer science, so software development, in law, in medicine, in drug discovery. These are little agents and buddies that we as humans have now to help us do more with our intellect. And the way I see it is that

0: you know, we're talking about trillions of dollars that are opening up for these companies that exist. And Exhibit A is a company like Anthropic, which is publicly stated has gone from zero to 45 billion revenue run rate.
1: That's unbelievable.
0: In a matter of less than 3 years. Okay. And that is likely going to double. And, you know, the company started this year, I believe, at 20. It is already doubled, more than doubled, in the short year that we've been in so far. And so these numbers are astounding, not only because these companies are selling software or technology, they're selling units of labor. And the labor markets, as we all know, are the biggest component, as I just mentioned earlier, of the world's GDP. We're talking about trillions of opportunity, dollars of opportunity. And that's what excites us so much about this time, is that it's not just about selling tools and software that we've been accustomed to selling to IT departments. It's selling like actual labor to companies, to corporations, to, you know, even to consumers who are using AI in their personal lives.
1: So let's talk a little bit about that. The fear I keep hearing is everybody's going to lose their job. It's a very Malthusian argument that this technology is going to replace labor the way the steam engine did. I'm getting a sense from the data and from other analysts like Torsten Slok that this isn't a replacement for white collar labor. It's an enhancement, or at least that's the argument. Give us your perspective on that.
0: Yeah, I actually fully agree with that the point of view that you have. It's like, you know, getting email. I mean, I think the fact that we got the computer didn't, you know, the people who were using the typewriter started using the computer and started doing other types of jobs. Even in the steam engine era or the Industrial Revolution, we found ways to repurpose jobs or people and their skills. I don't think humans are going out of style. I don't think, you know, the world is going to be largely unemployed and on UBI because we are going to displace all this work and all these people with AI. I think it's the extreme where the mind goes to, but that's just not the reality. And that sort of bears itself in the numbers that we see, you know, in record low unemployment rates. And actually, we need more labor, more people than we ever have. And so
1: more skilled labor. We are seeing a decrease in job availability for kids right out of college for unskilled labor. If anything, is this likely to force more people to get more technical, to up their skill set?
0: I actually do believe that. It is not like you don't need to be a software developer and study CS anymore because, you know, these software jobs are going away. It is like now the job of a software engineer is to manage a whole host of agents and make them do work for them and be the brains behind the operation. You have, think of it as like you have all these little agents and we'll call them little employees who are working on your behalf. And so, yeah, that is like the higher level thinking and the things that actually, you know, like when we go to school, we think about how to problem solve. And, you know, if we're solving a math problem, it's hard. We think about many different ways to solve it. And the same way, it's like, how am I going to use AI to help me solve problems? And that's the way I think we all, and I would say, you know, we have four kids. You know, believe it or not, I'm telling them go into math, science, like, and actually art, like have like spectral diversity in your learning, because all the skills that mattered in the past, solving, you know, math problems with pen and paper, will really matter in the future.
1: Coming up, we continue our conversation with Mamoun Hamid, partner at Kleiner Perkins, discussing the state of venture investing today.
0: It is the most interesting time in my venture career, and for obvious reasons. This AI revolution, the tailwinds that AI brings to companies that are being started today, is unlike anything that we've seen before. So the quality of ideas is at an all-time high.
1: I'm Barry Ritholtz. 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
3: And I'm Monica Ricks in the Bloomberg Newsroom. Here are some of the stories we're watching. OPEC Plus members have agreed to another modest oil quota increase in August, raising the prospect of more supply eventually hitting the market again if a U.S.-Iran peace pact sticks. The group added 188,000 barrels a day today to their output target as part of a plan to finish reversing output curbs. They've got one more planned boost in September. Semiconductor stocks started the third quarter with their worst two-day sell-off in nearly a month, but could rebound this week ahead of SK Hynix's big NASDAQ debut. Bloomberg's Mike Shepard.
4: The SOX, as we know it affectionately, is down about 10% over the last five trading days before the holiday break. And when we look at it, we see that investors really are showing concerns that maybe this big run-up in AI infrastructure spending may not have legs to continue much past 2026, at least at the same pace.
3: He says some of the hesitancy stems from OpenAI's decision to put off its IPO till next year. And another first for SpaceX. Here's Bloomberg's Andrew O'Day.
5: The company, whose June 12th initial public offering broke records, joins the NASDAQ 100 this week. And if history is a guide, SpaceX shares will get a quick pop from both the anticipation and the reality of greater inclusion in NASDAQ-based index funds. Andrew O'Day, Bloomberg Radio.
3: Economic data will be light this week, but we should get quarterly earnings reports from Delta and PepsiCo, as well as the National Association of Realtors' monthly reading of U.S. existing home sales. Analysts say that'll likely show continued growth in June, though at a slower pace than May. Advocacy and research groups are now suing White House budget and education officials for blocking congressional funding from the Federal Education Research and Statistics Office. Bloomberg's Amy Morris has details.
6: The groups allege the Office of Management and Budget and the Education Department have usurped Congress's power by preventing the Institute of Education Sciences from spending appropriated funds. The lawsuit argues that the Department of Education has been a participant in the effort to derail education research spending, including by manipulating basic administrative processes. The complaint says $793 million for certain programs could expire on September 30th if it's not obligated. In Washington, Amy Morris, Bloomberg Radio.
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13: My name is Cameron Jones. I'm a martial artist. My dream is to compete in the Olympics. My uncle needed a kidney transplant. 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
27: I'm Barry Ritholtz. 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Mamoun Hamid is my extra special guest. He is a partner at Kleiner Perkins, where he is driving the firm's focus on early stage investments in artificial intelligence and related technology. Let's talk a little bit about the state of venture investing today. When you meet a founder for the first time, preferably in person, what are you looking for? What are you trying to spot that isn't in the pitch deck they sent earlier? How do you separate intensity from delusion? Like, what are you trying to identify in that first meeting?
0: Yeah, it is the most interesting time in my venture career. And for obvious reasons, this AI revolution, the tailwinds that AI brings to companies that are being started today is unlike anything we've seen before. So the quality of ideas is at an all-time high. And I would say the quality of the people is also at an all-time high. And those two forces combined suggest that there's a lot of really high-quality ideas and founders that we're seeing. And so I would say it's the volume is because of that at an all-time high. And so to your question of like, what are we looking for? I think obviously everything today is AI enabled, AI tailwinds, and venture capital isn't venture capital unless there's like a strong tailwind of something. Mm-hmm. And so this is makes it such an exciting time because there's such a strong tailwind, and the pace at which the tailwinds are, like, the winds are so strong, and in some ways because the frontier model companies are providing better and better models, which allow companies that build on these models to provide strong value proposition. Take, for example, a company like Harvey, which is AI for legal. Is in most of the AM Law 100s, sells to large enterprises and Fortune 100 type companies, and becoming sort of the de facto way that legal law firms and legal departments are using AI inside of their companies and inside of law firms. And yes, they have a lot of secret sauce on top of what the model companies, but at the same time, they get better and better as these models get better and better. And this is a category that just got created in the last few years. And there are numerous examples like it in every sector of society. Just to take a step back, when we first saw, I don't know if, what were your reaction was to ChatGPT when you first saw it, but for me, it was the same reaction I had when I first got to use a browser, internet browser. To me, that Netscape moment was equivalent to the ChatGPT moment. Mm-hmm. And we started to think about what are the second order effect. What are the things that come from here, from ChatGPT, from LLMs? And it was, we thought about like the labor pyramid, think about knowledge work. And we went straight to, okay, what are the most highly skilled, highly paid jobs in the country? And if you actually look at the top 20 list of jobs, dollars made by job, it's some form of engineer, mm-hmm. doctor, or lawyer. And so what we did at Kleiner Perkins was to invest in companies that do AI for legal, AI for software development, AI for medicine. And so we invested in companies like Harvey, Windsurf, which got acquired by Google. We invested in a company called Ambience, Open Evidence, to go after that labor pyramid.
27: Top of the pyramid.
0: And back to your point, it's like an enhancement to those people. It was supposed to be like a co-pilot, and which it is. And in some cases,
27: registered trademark Microsoft Corporation.
0: Exactly. Copilot, exactly. And in some cases, it's become an autonomous agent for those people. Mm-hmm. So software developers run agents to do work for them now. And so we worked our way down the labor pyramid a bit, and we went down, what's the next level? So think of it like if doctors, lawyers, engineers are in the 200K plus a year pay, then what's one below that? You know, like, you've got financial analysts, salespeople, nurses. And so then we invest in that next class of companies. So Rogo, which is AI for finance, mm-hmm. Hippocratic, which is an agentic nursing platform, Nooks and Rebo, which are helping salespeople be co-pilots for their work. And so we've sort of worked our way down the labor pyramid. And if you think about the pyramid, guess what's at the bottom of the pyramid? It's physical labor. Mm-hmm. It is lowest paid, low scale in some, and eventually robotics will get there,
1: right,
0: and hopefully do a lot of the backbreaking work that nobody should be doing.
1: Right.
0: And I think we eventually, that is sort of the way, also goes along with the timeline of the way we're thinking about these things, is that you start with the highly scaled, highly paid, and eventually over the next decade, we get down to the sort of the lowest scale, lowest paid work.
1: So you mentioned the tailwind behind AI. What does that do to valuations? How do you underwrite startups in a market where even the half decent companies look kind of expensive?
0: Great question. So when you have companies that have gone from zero to a trillion in value, you know, in the last 3 to 4 years, and when you're a founder, what do? You point to that. That's what I can be. I can get to $1 trillion because I'm going after really large problems. And we love that ambition. And what do people do then? Is that, well, you know, if the probability of a $1 trillion outcome is 1%, and you do all the other 99% of probabilities for the rest of the numbers, you've got yourself to a expected value of $10 billion or more, at least. That's the minimum, right? You do the 1% of 1 trillion is right. 10 billion, and you add up all the other probabilities, it's probably like 30, 40, 50 billion. And so if you're looking at a Series A company where the ambition is tremendous, the valuation may just be, you know, you're raising $100 million at $1 billion valuation for two guys out the gate. And those are real examples. And I think we've got a bit of this, you know, pointing at the large outcome. And if it's paired with smart people, ambitious idea, it has that kind of potential. But the reality is, like, there's usually one or two of those, the real outliers that are Mag 7 scale.
1: Right.
0: And just just gravity in itself doesn't allow for, you know, the world can't have, you know, $100 trillion companies.
1: Plus, if it's a $1 trillion total addressable market, it's going to attract a lot of competition, a lot of other startups, perhaps more than if you're focusing on a smaller niche. Although even the cloud storage was, you mentioned 40 companies early days, there's got to be tens of thousands of companies going for each of these segments in AI.
0: Yeah, and there are. And I think the hard part of the work that we have is identifying what we think will be the leading company. Because in technology, generally speaking, the leading company gets most of the market cap, you know, which is, if you look at the Mag 7.
1: Winner take all.
0: Winner take most, right?
1: Right.
0: Like, take 90% of the market. You know, NVIDIA, 95% of all GPU spend. Take Google, Alphabet, you know, multiple businesses. Or take a Tesla. Take a Meta, own social, right? So winner takes most in technology.
1: Huh, really interesting. You've described the AI moment as one of the most important company building opportunities in our lifetime. What's the risk of venture funding too many of these startups? Or is this just a fat head of winners and a long tail of, well, we gave it a shot? Is this just the nature of this business where it's a couple of winners are driving all the returns for your funds?
0: Yeah, venture is a power law business. There's no question about it. And if you already look at, like, there's this article I read the other day where 90% of the AI revenue is in the hands of two companies.
1: That's crazy.
0: OpenAI and Anthropic.
1: Right.
0: So, and the remaining 10% is in a bunch of companies that are excellent companies. But the scale of those two other companies is so massive.
1: Right.
0: That it dwarfs all the other great work that's happening in tons of other companies that we've backed. And by the way, like, you know, those will be great outcomes and be great companies. So there's no question about it. It's just that it dwarfs, and the power law really does. You can see it when you look at the numbers. It's, yes, our job is to be in the companies that make history and are following the power law. What we find is that there actually, you would think there's dozens of companies. There's actually tens, maybe like less than 10. And there's like 2 to 3 that are converging to become winners in a category. And I think everyone's trying to identify those 2 to 3 companies and be in those 2 to 3 companies. And so One of the challenges we face is that we try to invest in what we think is the winner in the category early. Sometimes you don't know early that this is the winner. And if you invest too early, you conflict yourself out of the eventual winner.
1: Right. You only invest in one company per silo, so to speak?
0: Yes.
1: Right. Yeah. So just to avoid those sort of conflicts.
0: So the conflict, typically we're joining the boards of these companies. And if you have, confidential board level information and you don't want that, like now you invest in a competitor, all of a sudden there's a chance of conflict right. of interest. And so we definitely try to avoid that conflict of interest.
1: So I'm kind of fascinated by, as venture investors, you obviously see the promise of AI across all these different economic sectors. I'm curious how you're using AI internally at Kleiner Perkins. Are you using it to source deals or do due diligence or predict specific outcomes? How does AI fit into your operations?
0: Yeah, we have definitely been maxing out on AI internally, not only because we invest in these companies, whether we use Glean is a company we incubated inside of Kleiner Perkins, actually, and it's in year 7 now. It's a pre-AI company started by an incredible engineer, Arvind Jain, and that's like our knowledge management. And so that's an example. But we get so much information, and whether it's board decks and they're long, board memos, financials, we are heavily leveraging AI.
1: Thank you, Mamoun, for being so generous with your time. We have been speaking with Mamoun Hamed. He is partner at Kleiner Perkins. If you enjoy this conversation, well, check out any of the 647 we've done over the past 12 years. You can find those at Apple, Spotify, YouTube, Bloomberg, wherever you get your favorite podcasts. I would be remiss if I did not thank the crack staff that helps put these conversations together each week. Alexis Noriega is my video producer. Sean Russo is my researcher. Anna Luke is my podcast producer. Barry Ritholtz, you've been listening to Masters in Business on Bloomberg Radio.
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3: 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Global sales of Biscoff cookies have been soaring.
4: You gotta love Biscoff.
3: The caramelized biscuits have climbed into the world's top 5 best-selling cookies, recently fueled by a wave of online attention. This year, a Japanese cheesecake trend involving the treat went viral on TikTok.
5: You guys know that I had to try the viral Japanese cheesecake. It's where you take Biscoff cookies and stuff it inside of Greek yogurt and leave it in the fridge overnight. The next morning, you're left with these incredible layers that mimic a cheesecake.
3: Lotus Bakeries has been gradually expanding the presence of the Biscoff cookie, including a partnership with Delta Airlines. More recently, the company opened a factory in Thailand in its push to reach Asian markets and has expanded into areas such as spreads, ice cream, and chocolates. The move into new products and markets has given a bump to revenue. According to Bloomberg Intelligence, sales have jumped an average of 17% each year since 2014. Courtney Donahoe, Bloomberg Radio.
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29: And I'm Monica Ricks in the Bloomberg newsroom. Here are some of the stories we're watching. OPEC Plus members have agreed to another modest oil quota increase in August, raising the prospect of more supply eventually hitting the market again if a U.S.-Iran peace pact sticks. The group added 188,000 barrels a day today to their output target as part of a plan to finish reversing output curves. They've got one more planned boost in September. Semiconductor stocks started the third quarter with their worst two-day sell-off in nearly a month, but could rebound this week ahead of SK Hynix's big NASDAQ debut. Bloomberg's Mike Shepard.
30: The SOX, as we know it affectionately, is down about 10% over the last five trading days before the holiday break. And when we look at it, we see that investors really are showing concerns that maybe this big run-up in AI infrastructure spending may not have legs to continue much past 2026, at least at the same pace.
29: He says some of the hesitancy stems from OpenAI's decision to put off its IPO till next year. And another first for SpaceX. Here's Bloomberg's Andrew O'Day.
31: The company, whose June 12th initial public offering broke records, joins the NASDAQ 100 this week. And if history is a guide, SpaceX shares will get a quick pop from both the anticipation and the reality of greater inclusion in NASDAQ-based index funds. Andrew O'Day, Bloomberg Radio.
29: Economic data will be light this week, but we should get quarterly earnings reports from Delta and PepsiCo, as well as the National Association of Realtors' monthly reading of U.S. existing home sales. Analysts say that'll likely show continued growth in June, though at a slower pace than May. Advocacy and research groups are now suing White House budget and education officials for blocking congressional funding from the Federal Education Research and Statistics Office. Bloomberg's Amy Morris has details.
32: The groups allege the Office of Management and Budget and the Education Department have usurped Congress's power by preventing the Institute of Education Sciences from spending appropriated funds. The lawsuit argues that the Department of Education has been a participant in the effort to derail education research spending, including by manipulating basic administrative processes. The complaint says $793 million for certain programs could expire on September 30th if it's not obligated. In Washington, Amy Morris, Bloomberg Radio.
29: 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I'm Monica Ricks, and this is Bloomberg.
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0: This is Wall Street Week. I'm David Westin, bringing you stories of capitalism. Coming to an internet near you, artificial intelligence. Will those helpful chatbots kill the search and advertising paying for all that content that you enjoy?
1: And liftoff of Falcon 9.
0: Plus, the race to make money in space. Companies are competing to launch 100,000 satellites in the next 5 years as China builds out its own space infrastructure in Latin America. And investing in Bolivia. A new regime aims to be friendly to private enterprise. But when is the right time for investors to dip their toe in the water? This is a story about big changes on tiny screens. Since its inception, the internet has become where we turn for content. Content we mostly access through search, and that's mostly free. But of course, it's not really free. When we searched on platforms like Google, we were directed to web pages created by publishers who got paid for all those ads we spent time looking at. Now all that is changing, and as AI becomes the new gateway to the web, it's transforming the economics of the internet.
2: We believe the high water mark for internet traffic, like that was sent out from social media and search and AI tools, which are quite nascent at the time, was 2022. Essentially, over the last 4 years, those numbers have been dropping.
0: Rand Fishkin is an author and entrepreneur who specializes in online search, the main way that most of us interact with the web.
2: I do a lot of research with clickstream data, which essentially looks at devices and what they visit and don't visit. Whereas in 2011, Google was sending north of 70% of all searches to a third-party website, right? A website not owned or controlled by Google. And today that number is in the mid-40s and falling. That clearly indicates this zero-click trend.
0: Zero-click. It's a term for an online search result that doesn't lead to any pages. That can be good news for users if their question has been answered quickly and correctly. No need to spend time scrolling through all that text and pages of ads. But if you are a publisher counting on that click to bring traffic to your website and to sell those ads, it's very bad news, which means the creators of all that web content have to rethink the game.
2: Long before AI, Google started disintermediating content providers by answering questions right in the search results. You search for the Met score, the score's right at the top. And AI just enhanced their ability to do this.
0: For an idea of just how big this change is for Google itself, here's the company's head of search talking about incorporating AI just last month.
3: 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Now, this is the biggest upgrade to our iconic search box since its debut, over 25 years ago.
4: The problem is that most people don't click on the links.
0: Caitlin Petrie is author of All the News That's Fit to Click and a professor at Rutgers who studies the way algorithms shape online media.
4: News sites that were counting on referrals from Google for their traffic, for their ad revenue, to draw maybe subscribers who might come to the site, get interested, and then subscribe, are now seeing, in some cases, very dramatic decreases in the traffic that they're getting from Google.
0: The move from print to the internet, many people think, actually eliminated some news sources. A lot of local newspapers, for example, were eliminated, partly because of the business model challenge, the revenue challenge. Do we face a risk of that with AI, that we will eliminate even further sources?
4: I think we do. I think it's a major concern.
0: It was really revealing. Perhaps nobody in the world has a better view of these changes and what they mean for online content creators than Neil Vogel.
5: What happened was our audience, right, and we reach half of America each month. Our audience on the internet was 75% from Google search, 2022. Maybe a little bit more, maybe a little bit less, but ballpark that. That is now 25% of our audience.
0: Vogel is CEO of People Inc., the largest online and print publisher in America. It reaches 175 million people each month, with dozens of publications whose names you know well.
5: Better Homes and Gardens, People, Entertainment Weekly, Travel and Leisure, Food and Wine. And we put all of these brands together because we believed we understood how to run these classic heritage brands on the internet. And we've been proven right.
6: Although Vogel has had a front row seat to the collapse in search traffic that AI has ushered in, he also told us something surprising. His business is booming.
5: We're very profitable, and we're defying the narrative around publishing, that is, publishers can't succeed in this world, and we're succeeding. We feel really good and really optimistic about the future of media.
0: Back in the day, before there even was an internet, believe it or not, there was a time, if you look at a publisher, newspaper, magazine, their revenue came from two sources, subscription and advertising. What's your revenue model?
5: If you look at the internet, that is where we thrive. That is our bread and butter. 90% of our profitability comes from our internet and our online presence. That is very much advertising, but it's also lots of other things.
6: Those other things include deals and branded products. But Vogel says they've also got a new revenue stream.
5: We license content to LLMs and AI engines. We sat with Sam Altman at OpenAI right before they could launch the first commercial LLM. This is the fall of 2022. And we saw this LLM, and we saw what it could do, and we were like, uh-oh, like, the world is going to be different from here. And there's moments in your life when you know the world's going to be different. Like, you have your first kid, or the Philadelphia Eagles win the Super Bowl, and you know that, like, your world's going to be different from there. This was one of those moments. This was, like, the business version of that moment. And we took a look at this, and our first reaction is, thank God we have brands. Because what we knew was this was going to be a new paradigm in media, and we knew there were going to be risks, and there were going to be opportunities. And we made the bet and had the thesis that says, if you have these intangible assets that really, really mean something to people, you have something that is going to increase in value in an artificial era. And starting in 22 and 23, we started to build other ways to distribute our brands. TikTok, Instagram, YouTube, our own emails, product licensing, all of these things we did. And cut to today, 5 years later, we've made 10 straight quarters on Wall Street. We're growing in an area where most publishers are struggling, and we did it because we have these amazing brands that can live in all these places, and our aggregate audience size is multiples what it was when we started here.
0: You mentioned that you have licensing arrangements with some of the LLMs,
5: yes,
0: large language models. How does that work for you? Is it real money?
5: So it's real money. It's material for us. I think we made a decision. Maybe it's right, maybe it's wrong. So far, I think it's right that we wanted a seat at the table. The important thing to understand and realize is AI needs three things. It needs power, which has been a lot of talk about power. It needs a model. It's been a lot of talk about models. And it needs inputs. We are the inputs. We are the training of the models. Now, we believe, and I think if you talk to any of these AI professionals, believe the internet's been crawled. All the data in the world is already in the models. So the value should accrue to those of us that are still making substantial amounts of new things that are needed for the search use case, which is a very big use case, and are needed for all the corporate clients that want to use LLMs for their stuff. So it could be something simple as, we have 50 new recipes with avocados in them, and avocados are important, to, I can tell you every single thing Kim Kardashian did yesterday, but these are things that are very valuable, these pieces of data. The other thing we did, which is really important here, is part of having a seat at the table is we wanted to control our own destiny. Last summer in July, we made a decision and we partnered with a group called Cloudflare to block every AI crawler you could possibly block. So you cannot get access to our content unless you pay us for it.
6: For a publisher with strong, well-established brands, even the uncertain future with AI may be bright. But for smaller publishers and for the web as a whole, the outlook may not be as encouraging.
0: Potentially, in the longer run, what could this mean for the internet itself? Because the internet really has thrived on very rich production of content. If content providers don't get paid for that, sooner or later, there's not going to be as much content.
2: Yeah, this death spiral that you're describing has been something that people have theorized over the last 3 or 4 years with no discernible solution. I'm going to tell you what I think is the most likely scenario, but it's also the most tragic one, which is that in a few years, AI tools find themselves unable to get enough content to train on, whether that's video or text or audio, long form, short form, and they decide to build their own publishing departments. And in years to come, a decade, 2 decades from now, it would not surprise me if OpenAI or Anthropic looked a lot like TikTok, where they have a creator fund and they pay creators a certain amount based on the amount of traffic, page views, and value to the training set that these creators provide. And so they're contract employing these creators, and we get an AI-shaped internet, right? An internet that is built not only for, but by AI tools. That seems quite probable.
4: I think that is something that if I worked at an AI company, I would really be thinking about, because if the traffic drops so significantly that we see even more jobs in journalism be lost, we see even more, especially local outlets, but a lot of news outlets shutter themselves because they can't stay afloat, that diminishes the amount of content that these LLMs can train on too, right? So this is something that I think we should all be concerned about, not just journalists, but also those who work at AI companies. Anyone who cares about the future of democracy should be thinking about this right now.
7: Tell me how broadly, apart from people, beyond people, how do you think generative AI is going to change the nature of the internet, the content on the internet?
5: So we can end up being fairly myopic around here and looking at our own use case. I am, and I have to be, I'm like a crazy optimistic person. And I'm very optimistic about AI for us, right? The risk for AI for us is already out. It's already killed our biggest piece of traffic from 5 years ago, but we've built something even better over here that we use AI to do more of. Like, we are today, we make about 50% more content than we made when this whole process started for roughly the same cost, and humans make every single thing you read and see, because we've been able to use AI in the background to streamline so many processes. If you look at it as an opportunity, it's incredible for us. And we have no choice but to look at it that way. If we look at it any other way, it's too scary. And it's sort of like riding a bike. Don't look down, look towards the horizon, and you'll be fine.
7: Since we talked with Neil Vogel, People Inc.'s parent company made an offer to buy the part of MGM it doesn't already own. In making the bid, Chairman Barry Diller emphasized the value of what he called real-world assets that AI cannot easily replicate, pursuing a part of the media world very different from the online content brands that Vogel continues to build. Up next, we've come a long way from Cape Canaveral. Today, there's a booming business in space launches, which means a long waiting list for satellites trying to get into orbit. And the latest opportunity may lie 1,000 miles south of Florida, in the Dominican Republic.
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7: This is a story about making money 22,000 miles up, meeting a commercial need for tens of thousands of satellites to be launched by 2030. There is a race on to get all those satellites into orbit, but also a race with China, which has already built a range of satellite ground stations in Latin America, something that's gotten the attention of the U.S. government.

0: It's about 45 minutes on a helicopter flight. It's probably about 4 or 5 hours driving.
1: In the western part of the Dominican Republic, on the border with Haiti, lies Pedernales, a quiet coastal province that will soon be home to the country's first spaceport and what is slated to be the first U.S.-owned commercial spaceport in Latin America.
0: If they were to identify this region as ideal for commercial space, it'd be essentially the Straits of Hormuz for space.
1: When we talk about the Strait of Hormuz, we think of all that oil and fertilizer and aluminum trying to get through a narrow sea channel. When it comes to space, it's satellites, and the choke point isn't a sea passage, but launch pads that we simply don't have enough of.
2: How many pads are you going to have here?
0: Four pads here. Yeah.
1: Burton Catledge is a former Air Force colonel who founded aerospace company Launch On Demand in 2018.
3: The amount of support that they came back with was amazing.
1: He's now developing a $600 million commercial spaceport in this remote part of the Dominican Republic.
3: The ecosystem at Cape Canaveral more or less has grown out of ad hoc. Okay, it was not necessarily built with the idea for the commercial space industry. The entire market has changed. You know, space industry is something on the order, last time I checked, it was like $650 billion. It's supposed to be over $1 trillion by 2030, maybe $1.5 trillion, and some people are even saying that's pretty low.
1: To relieve the bottleneck in launching the growing number of satellites we need, the U.S. has to have more spaceports, creating a business opportunity for companies like Launch On Demand. Right now, there are

0: number of satellites that are going to be submitted, and they're looking at over 100,000 satellites by 2030. So if we got 14,000 satellites and it's 2026 already, and we have to launch 100,000 satellites by 2030, that's a lot of launches that have to happen between now and then.
1: That may explain the need for more launch sites, but where?
0: The goal for a rocket is to get to space in the most efficient and effective way possible. And engineers spend hundreds of millions of dollars trying to finesse what does that efficiency look like. But eventually it comes down to two things. How much fuel can I put on the rocket, and how much mass can I put on top of the lift? So they're always playing with that equation. Well, the geography has an important part in here, this. Because in order to achieve escape velocity, a rocket has to achieve 17,500 miles per hour. And the Earth, closer to the equator, spins faster than it does at the poles. What that translates into is you could put more satellites up with less of a smaller rocket. And so the goal of most spaceports is to try and get to the as close to the equator as possible.
2: But why does it take me to Dominican Republic?
0: So what we ended up doing about 3 years ago was doing a technical feasibility study. We looked at everything we could possibly look at. But as we did our analysis, it started shifting to Peredonalis, which has a relatively low population. And because it's on the coastline and because people don't live in the water, we have almost a straight shot to orbit without hazarding the public.
3: So if something goes wrong, it goes in the ocean.
0: That's right. So that's why a lot of our spaceports are built next to the coast, is not necessarily because of the water, it's because of the low population. It's not really about whether the rocket explodes or whether the rocket gets to orbit. It's all about public safety.
1: Safety is no small concern in the new space race, as we saw just last month when Jeff Bezos' Blue Origin rocket test blew up in spectacular fashion.
4: And liftoff.
1: Along with the expected trillion-dollar IPO of Elon Musk's SpaceX, it's a reminder of just how public the failures and successes can be in this business, and how big the players are.
0: The pad will be 2 miles to the coast.
1: That's one reason that Burton would rather work with them than against them.
2: You are, though, competitive with SpaceX, right?
0: Most of the feedback that we have gotten from all the commercial operators is they would like the ground infrastructure to be more responsive, to be more not like we launch on this day, we launch on readiness. And right now, the infrastructure and the processes are not designed that way. So right now, statutorily, the Office of Commercial Space has 6 months to review it and give you a decision. We're going to give you a license in 45 days. That's very attractive. We don't look at ourselves as competitors to the rocket customers. We look at us as enablers.
2: What's the attraction for investors, and what's been your experience so far on people stepping up?
0: There is a large appetite right now for space. This is kind of like the early, you know, early internet age, if you will. The problem is there's not very many investment opportunities or good investment opportunities to get into space. The first phase of the spaceport is going to be about $600 million of investment. The response that we've gotten has been really quite significant.
1: As Launch on Demand prepares to break ground later this year, a larger race is already underway in Latin America. Space infrastructure has become a new front in the U.S.-China rivalry.
5: China is aggressively making investments in our hemisphere, particularly in Latin and South America. Also, partnerships that they have made with Caribbean nations to have aerospace applications, satellite demonstrations, civilian applications, also with military application components to it.
1: A recent report from the Select Committee on the Chinese Communist Party warned about China's growing space footprint in the region, including more than 10 satellite tracking stations. Congresswoman Haley Stevens of Michigan is a member of the committee.
5: This is a call to double down on the way our system works. And so we don't want to be ceding ground to China. We don't want to see them continuing to eat our lunch with our neighbors. And we can win this race.
6: I guess you could look at it as a marathon or maybe an ultra marathon, but I don't see an end here. There is not a clear finish line.
1: Carrie Bingen is a director of CSIS's Aerospace Security Project.
6: Well, I thought what was really interesting in the decades that we were competing against the Soviet Union, so much of what was happening in space, it was fueled by government. I think what you're seeing now, which really sets this current era apart, is so much of what's happening in space is commercial.

0: Over 80% of the satellites on orbit today are commercial systems, a lot from the United States, SpaceX, Starlink, but many other countries are now players in space. The technology is much more distributed across the globe. Launch costs are a lot cheaper, so any country or even entity can put something in orbit. And much of that is now fueled by private capital, not just taxpayer dollars. China has ambitions to be the world's space power. Their presence and their capabilities in Latin America are part of that strategy. They want access, they want influence. They want to be able to band together with these countries in bodies like the United Nations to start shaping where the standards are.
1: We started this program well before people realized that China was, you know, very interested in taking over real estate in Latin America. As we have gotten the Trump administration and President Abinader's administration together, they are aligned on what has been called, you know, the pivot to the Western Hemisphere. So I would call the spaceport more of an artifact of the decision to pivot to the Western Hemisphere rather than, you know, anything else. And we emphasize this is run by a U.S. company that is designed to be commercial, that is complementary, not competitive, with the spaceports in the United States. And we work very, very hard to make sure that they understand we're a friend, not a foe. And so much so that when we have talked to the President Abinader, we said we want to adopt the U.S. safety standards for launch and reentry. And he agreed. And so if you're a customer that launches from the United States, the standard will be the same if you launch from the Dominican Republic.
0: We have holes. We never thought that missiles would be launched across the Southern Hemisphere, so we did not put a lot of radars down in South America or in Africa, for example. But we're realizing we need to have coverage of everything that's happening in orbit. We're seeing China, we're seeing Russia maneuver satellites much more frequently. Are they benign or do they have a hidden weapon? We don't know, but we know that they're testing these kind of capabilities. And so you need to be able to monitor that.
2: Are there restrictions on who can use your spaceport?
1: We want to stay in line with U.S. foreign policy. And what do I mean by that? So even though I'm a U.S. company operating in Dominican Republic, I need to make sure that my host country, the U.S. in this case, is aligned with what I'm doing. So if I sort of, you know, went kind of off the beaten path, I would essentially be cutting myself up from the largest commercial market in the world, which doesn't make much sense.
2: Launch on Demand's being aligned with the U.S. government on the geopolitics of space infrastructure in Latin America is important to Catledge. But make no mistake, at its heart, this U.S. spaceport company is a business, one that Catledge believes will be a good one.
1: So we estimate that by about the 10-year point after we hit full operations, we'll be generating about $8 billion. And so this will be the first private revenue-generating spaceport in the world. And the reason why is because we're leveraging all the technology that's been invented. We're bringing that here.
2: Coming up, from the Dominican Republic to Bolivia, for a look at another Latin American country chasing U.S. investment, with the president trying to shake things up.
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8: And I'm Monica Ricks in the Bloomberg Newsroom. Here are some of the stories we're watching. OPEC Plus members have agreed to another modest oil quota increase in August, raising the prospect of more supply eventually hitting the market again if a U.S.-Iran peace pact sticks. The group added 188,000 barrels a day today to their output target as part of a plan to finish reversing output curves. They've got one more planned boost in September. Semiconductor stocks started the third quarter with their worst two-day sell-off in nearly a month, but could rebound this week ahead of SK Hynix's big NASDAQ debut. Bloomberg's Mike Shepard.
9: The SOX, as we know it affectionately, is down about 10% over the last five trading days before the holiday break. And when we look at it, we see that investors really are showing concerns that maybe this big run-up in AI infrastructure spending may not have legs to continue much past 2026, at least at the same pace.
8: He says some of the hesitancy stems from OpenAI's decision to put off its IPO till next year. And another first for SpaceX. Here's Bloomberg's Andrew O'Day.
10: The company, whose June 12th initial public offering broke records, joins the NASDAQ 100 this week. And if history is a guide, SpaceX shares will get a quick pop from both the anticipation and the reality of greater inclusion in NASDAQ-based index funds. Andrew O'Day, Bloomberg Radio.
8: Economic data will be light this week, but we should get quarterly earnings reports from Delta and PepsiCo, as well as the National Association of Realtors' monthly reading of U.S. existing home sales. Analysts say that'll likely show continued growth in June, though at a slower pace than May. Advocacy and research groups are now suing White House budget and education officials for blocking congressional funding from the Federal Education Research and Statistics Office. Bloomberg's Amy Morris has details.
11: The groups allege the Office of Management and Budget and the Education Department have usurped Congress's power by preventing the Institute of Education Sciences from spending appropriated funds. The lawsuit argues that the Department of Education has been a participant in the effort to derail education research spending, including by manipulating basic administrative processes. The complaint says $793 million for certain programs could expire on September 30th if it's not obligated. In Washington, Amy Morris, Bloomberg Radio.
8: Global news 24 hours a day and whenever you want it with Bloomberg News Now. I'm Monica Ricks, and this is Bloomberg.
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0: This is a story of rebranding a country. Rodrigo Paz was elected president of Bolivia in November, marking a major shift for the country following two decades of socialist rule. Paz has a mandate of economic reform, closer relations with the United States, and increased foreign investment. But as our colleague David Gura found out, ideas and execution are sometimes very different things.
1: The Salar de Uyuni in Bolivia is the country's crown jewel. It's a sprawling salt flat on the Andean Altiplano. So large, it's visible from space.
2: We are at 3,650 meters above sea level, my friend.
3: Very high.
2: Very high.
1: Bolivia's economy benefits from the tourists who flock to the Salar from all over the world. But what the country's leadership is banking on is what's underneath this snow-like layer of salt.
2: So the lithium mining just down on the salt. Okay. The idea of the government was like do some manufacturing, batteries or electric cars, things like that. But, you know, it takes a long time, of course. And also we need some technology from outside, you know.
1: We're standing on top of one of the largest lithium resources in the world. And President Rodrigo Paz says if the country can develop these reserves, it will transform Bolivia's struggling economy, improving the lives of some 12 million Bolivians.
4: Peru, Bolivia, and Chile collectively hold the largest concentration of minerals in the world. Peru generates $50 billion annually. Chile generates $65 billion annually. Bolivia possesses the highest concentration of minerals of the three, yet we generate only $6 billion per year.
25: La pregunta es,
4: the question is, why do we choose to be poor?
1: After he was elected last October, President Paz signaled Bolivia is open for business. But as we discovered, there is a disconnect between his rhetoric and the realities on the ground. We arrived in La Paz to sit down with the president as violent protests erupted across the country, shut down parts of the city. We got the go-ahead to climb through barricades, part of a police perimeter that protected Bolivia's parliament building and presidential palace. We were told to wait in a cafe on a mostly empty plaza. And as the hours ticked by, we could hear protesters just a few blocks away throwing dynamite. Tear gas hung in the air. President Paz, we learned, was locked in tense negotiations. Just before midnight, we got word from one of his advisors the president would have to postpone our interview. 1 week later, we finally got our chance to talk with him.
26: It's been a busy week.
27: 3 weeks.
26: 3 weeks. Many of these protesters are calling on you to resign, to step down, and I'm wondering if there's a point at which that will become something that you would consider.
4: In 5 years from now, when we conclude our administration, Bolivia will be an advanced nation grounded in a modernity made necessary by new institutions.
25: Nuevas instituciones, una lucha frontal contra la corrupción,
4: a frontal assault on corruption, a controlled fiscal deficit, and a clear path towards growth within an open economy governed by clear laws.
25: Claras.
4: Moreover, it will be a country where racial, regional, and cultural differences are not exploited to fuel political conflict, where I hope I will leave behind a government characterized by pluralistic participation.
25: Donde espero dejar un gobierno de participación plural.
1: At a precarious moment for his presidency, Rodrigo Paz has gotten public support from the Trump administration. Secretary of State Marco Rubio said the United States stands squarely in support of Bolivia's government. Trump and his team have embraced Paz's new vision for Bolivia as they've welcomed wins by other center-right politicians in Latin America.
25: Me reuní con el presidente Trump.
4: I met with President Trump. There is a relationship regarding the geopolitical and geoeconomic vision on the continental level. Bolivia's vision is very clear. Pragmatic is everything that is functional for the development of our economy of the people. We will be seated so that we can collaborate and be part of a global vision.
28: I think that investors
3: in general, should have the patience to follow the situation and see, you know, how well he pulls it off.
1: Hans Humes has spent his career investing in frontier markets. He's the chairman and CEO of Greylock Capital.
3: And the markets generally give a pretty positive tailwind when a right-of-center government comes in. So getting the enthusiasm, putting it out there, saying we're open for investment, great. And then tapping the markets when they did, raising $1 billion, I think, you know, it was a good signal. Everybody knows the Bolivia story. It's an incredibly, you know, commodity-wise, it's kind of hard not to see it as a really easy place to make money. It's just the sort of the ethnic tensions there that have always existed. And the fact that they have a tradition of going out in the streets, there's been a lot of turnover of governments. And as we're seeing now, it's pretty easy to sort of choke the economy.
1: Doing business in Bolivia has not been easy, and there's been talk of harnessing its lithium for decades. Today, a lithium plant owned by the state is running at just 15% of capacity, and contracts that Chinese and Russian companies signed with Paz's predecessor haven't been ratified by Bolivia's Congress. In the near term, Bolivia wants to boost tourism as a source of revenue, but the longer-term vision is to do more with its minerals.
6: Now, the country's never been closed for business. Right. There's always been foreign investors coming in, and there's always been the ability to do business. But there was always difficulties with the administration.
1: Jorge Inchauste is a senior partner at the law firm Dentons, based in La Paz, and he spends a lot of his time working with foreign investors on deals involving Bolivia's natural resources.
6: Foreign investors are a little weary and concerned, right, that their rights won't be respected. Right, and they won't be able to carry out the project in the terms that they want. One of the main things in some strategic sectors was that you needed to be in an agreement with the government. And to the extent that you weren't able to have a security that the government was going to actually, you know, comply with their side of the agreement, that was a complicated situation. If the government had too much of a say, right, and you were not in a position to, you know, make your rights upheld, then of course that gives everyone pause. The fact that Bolivia left the ICSID convention and was reluctant to enter into international arbitration agreements, that gave a lot of investors pause.
7: What needs to happen over the course of the next year? President Paz has a 5-year term, but for Bolivia to get on track in the way that he wants it to, what needs to happen in a year's time?
6: They need to see results of some sort, right? So some of those results have already been seen, right? We need to stabilize the economy.
1: To do that, Bolivia has turned to the International Monetary Fund. It's in negotiations for a $3 billion package that Paz says would go towards social organizations, entrepreneurship, and economic development. But just 6 months into President Paz's term, many Bolivians seem to be running out of patience. Protests have followed his decision to cut fuel subsidies. And with inflation at 14% as recently as April, the pressure has mounted. But the calls for Paz to step down go beyond economics. Some opposition groups have sought to force him from office entirely. And the blockades they've erected are now causing shortages of food, gasoline, and medical supplies.
7: Do you see any missteps, things he could have done differently or should have done differently?
3: Pulling away subsidies, it's the right thing to do. it's a wrong thing to do if you don't manage it well. One of the problems that you see in a lot of these countries, whether it's Ecuador or Bolivia, is, you know, you want to head off people going into the street. So maybe he should have tried to have a bit of a negotiation on the timing of removing subsidies, slow walking it. He probably should have recognized that stylistically he might have wanted to do a melee, but practically speaking, he didn't have the national support that melee did.
7: I imagine there are investors outside the country who are watching what's unfolding in Bolivia and wondering how much has changed. If it's still status quo that there are protests and demonstrations and
26: overarching uncertainty. What would you say to those investors or those prospective investors about what Bolivia is like today and how welcoming Bolivia is of outside investment?
25: Nos prometieron 20 años.
4: We were promised 20 years of the possibility of becoming a Switzerland. That was the promise made 20 years ago. 20 years later, they have left behind a shattered economy, stripped of the natural resources such as hydrocarbons that we would otherwise export.
25: Para poder exportar,
4: we possess abundant hydrocarbon reserves, yet they have left us without the necessary investments and without the security required to ensure that those wishing to invest in Bolivia find clear rules and laws during this transition, laws that would foster an investment-safe environment in Bolivia.
25: Es a través de normas y leyes.
1: President Paz is pushing for changes to Bolivia's legal framework to make the country more business-friendly. He's still making his pitch to the Bolivian people and also to outside investors. The country just held its first dollar-denominated bond sale in almost 5 years.
26: What would it take for you personally to invest in Bolivia at this point in time?
3: We own some of the bonds. I mean, we're already in there. We're bond guys. I'm not going to buy a lithium mine. I have friends who might be, I just wouldn't know what to do with it. But I think the risk reward now, it's tricky. I'm not going to put 50% of the portfolio in it, but I think it's a good risk return. It's had a lot of bad headlines. I'm willing to keep the focus there because the macro story is a good one.
8: 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I'm David Westin. Stay with us. 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
11: This is a Bloomberg Money Minute. 90s nostalgia is having a moment. Even this old trend is kicking around again.
12: There's a great new sport coming down the track. We're getting objects with a hacky sack.
11: Hacky sacks, or foot bags as they're known outside the trademark, were a new sport when this ad came out about 40 years ago. But what's old is new again, thanks to social media.
13: Backer, backer, backer, backer.
11: This clip of a high school baseball team in Maine kicking a bag around went so viral, ESPN reposted it on its official TikTok. It's part of a nostalgia wave that's seen Gen Alpha snap up old Nintendo Game Boys, Sony Walkman CDs and cassette players, and vintage Polaroid cameras. Part of Hacky Sack's appeal is it gives friends an excuse to get outside together. Plus, they're a lot cheaper than those old electronics, if you can find one. The owner of the online store Bomb Footbag says one model was in such high demand he nearly tripled the price from $13 to $34, and it's still sold out. Nathan Hager, Bloomberg Radio.
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21: And I'm Monica Ricks in the Bloomberg Newsroom. Here are some of the stories we're watching. OPEC Plus members have agreed to another modest oil quota increase in August, raising the prospect of more supply eventually hitting the market again if a U.S.-Iran peace pact sticks. The group added 188,000 barrels a day today to their output target as part of a plan to finish reversing output curves. They've got one more planned boost in September. Semiconductor stocks started the third quarter with their worst two-day sell-off in nearly a month, but could rebound this week ahead of SK Hynix's big NASDAQ debut. Bloomberg's Mike Shepard.
22: The SOX, as we know it affectionately, is down about 10% over the last five trading days before the holiday break. And when we look at it, we see that the investors really are showing concerns that maybe this big run-up in AI infrastructure spending may not have legs to continue much past 2026, at least at the same pace.
21: He says some of the hesitancy stems from OpenAI's decision to put off its IPO till next year. And another first for SpaceX. Here's Bloomberg's Andrew O'Day.
23: The company, whose June 12th initial public offering broke records, joins the NASDAQ 100 this week. And if history is a guide, SpaceX shares will get a quick pop from both the anticipation and the reality of greater inclusion in NASDAQ-based index funds. Andrew O'Day, Bloomberg Radio.
21: Economic data will be light this week, but we should get quarterly earnings reports from Delta and PepsiCo, as well as the National Association of Realtors' monthly reading of U.S. existing home sales. Analysts say that'll likely show continued growth in June, though at a slower pace than May. Advocacy and research groups are now suing White House budget and education officials for blocking congressional funding from the Federal Education Research and Statistics Office. Bloomberg's Amy Morris has details.
24: The groups allege the Office of Management and Budget and the Education Department have usurped Congress's power by preventing the Institute of Education Sciences from spending appropriated funds. The lawsuit argues that the Department of Education has been a participant in the effort to derail education research spending, including by manipulating basic administrative processes. The complaint says $793 million for certain programs could expire on September 30th if it's not obligated. In Washington, Amy Morris, Bloomberg Radio.
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0: Today on the show, my interview with Ambassador Samantha Power. It's been a year since USAID, the United States Agency for International Development, was dismantled. The Trump administration shuttered it on July 1st, 2025.
1: This was Elon Musk and Doge and a handful of tech bros in a kind of fever dream, building on the shock and awe of those early days of the Trump administration more generally, but basically putting a knife through butter and then realizing that they could just go and go and go without Republicans or the president stopping them.
0: Samantha Power led USAID until President Trump started his second term, and she's the last person the U.S. Senate confirmed to that job. Power was a journalist. She's a Pulitzer Prize-winning author who became an advisor to Barack Obama in the Senate and the White House. During Obama's presidency, Power served as the U.S.'s permanent representative to the U.N. She was President Biden's pick to be USAID's 19th administrator. I wanted to hear Power's perspective on the legacy of that agency and the costs of the Trump administration's cuts to foreign aid, her reflections on the way she wielded power when she had it, and her thoughts on how the Trump administration is changing the U.S.'s standing in the world.
1: I mean, even if this administration had wanted to absorb USAID in the State Department or significantly reduce or even end foreign assistance, there's a way to do it on a glide path in a way that takes account the human consequences. They did it in the way most designed to obliterate soft power, human capital, human trust.
0: I'm David Gura, and this is The Big Take from Bloomberg News. Today on the show, Ambassador Samantha Power. We're a year away from the dissolution, the end of USAID. You've called it the ravaging of USAID. And I'd like to start just by asking you to help us take stock of this moment and explain what's been lost over the course of the last year.
1: Well, the predictions are that 14 million lives will be lost by 2030, and we're already seeing expansions in hunger and severe malnutrition, a large number of deaths, kids who just a year and a half ago would be able to have reliable access to a mosquito bed net now at risk of dying of a mosquito bite. No kid in 2026 on this earth should die from a mosquito bite when it is so preventable. So the death toll is growing. We see with Ebola our rapid response capacity eviscerated. There are still individuals who call themselves people who work on Ebola, but they are too few, they are too dispersed, and many of them lack the expertise that was exported when the USAID staff was terminated so abruptly. The unseen costs are equally dramatic, and that ranges from girls who are no longer getting an education because USAID was either helping support a school to do that or leveraging its other programming in health or clean energy or agriculture to push a government to move in that direction. So the soft power suicide for the United States, I think, is pretty obvious when you pull the rug out from programming of this nature with no warning, with no regard for the human consequences of those actions. It's all system failure and all system attack, and there's not one part of human development that has been untouched by this blunder.
0: I was going to ask you who this has affected and is likely to affect going forward. It sounds like children are going to pay a huge cost for this.
1: Yeah, the 14 million prediction from The Lancet in a peer-reviewed study that are anticipated to die preventable deaths by 2030, 4.5 million of those are likely to be children under five. And maybe one way to really bring this home is that over the last decades, every year we have seen child mortality drop every single year. And 2025, the year that USAID was dismantled, is the first year in decades where we have seen deaths of children under five increase.
0: What has this last year been like for you? I imagine you've had a lot of conversations with now former colleagues at USAID. What have those folks said to you, and what have their lives been like in light of this happening?
1: Well, thank you for asking about them. It is 15,000 people who were directly employed in some fashion by USAID, all around the world. About two-thirds of the places they worked were crisis zones, so places that had suffered coups or conflicts or natural disasters. And they didn't care. They worked in those places because they saw that America's fate was connected to the fates of those communities in which they worked. They put their lives on the line, and they were spit upon by their own government. They were literally, in many cases, physically escorted out of the USAID headquarters if they were in Washington by security guards. That can't happen. If that were men and women wearing our country's uniform, military uniform, there would have been a complete uproar. The fact that they were wearing USAID, U.S. Agency for International Development, with the agency mantra from the American people, somehow that meant that that uproar didn't occur. And they were denigrated and lied about, described as radical left lunatics, when what they've been doing is the nation's bidding with bipartisan support for decades.
2: How much surprise do you have the Republicans, who I assume you knew before through your work to White Houses and here as an academician, have behaved in this way? Has it surprised you? Have you talked to any of them about their decision to back this?
1: Well, initially in the early days, I had very productive, back channel, text message exchanges and phone calls with Republicans who were the biggest champions of USAID's work. And where they would reach out to me and say, okay, they're saying this, there's this claim that USAID spend this amount on this crazy program, provide me with the facts. And we had these crack teams that had come together and were turning around the facts as best we could. So people were, reaching out by text message all around the world to try to get information that could be used and that was fact checked. I will say within a couple weeks, when it began to seem like more of a fait accompli, my text messages began to go unreturned. And that was crushing.
2: I want to ask you more broadly about soft power, which this country has practiced for a very long time. Is this a country today that still practices soft power? How much of that has been kind of neutered by what's happened over the last year and a half?
1: Well, as the former administrator of USAID, of course, I'm focused on what I described earlier as the soft power suicide associated with terminating life-saving programs and life betterment programs overnight. I mean, even if this administration had wanted to absorb USAID in the State Department or significantly reduce or even end foreign assistance, there's a way to do it on a glide path in a way that takes account the human consequences. They did it in the way most designed to obliterate soft power, human capital, human trust. And I should say parenthetically, they did it in a manner that they've just announced is going to cost them $19 billion. Dollars wasted American taxpayer just because of cancellation fees, terminations, severances, basically talk about waste, fraud, and abuse. $19 billion in taxpayer money that could have been used to save lives being used because of the abrupt termination. But your question isn't really just about assistance. It's about soft power. And I think it is important to put even these dramatic cuts and these huge blows to America's standing in the broader context of threatening to invade Greenland, killing fishermen without much evidence being brought forward about who those fishermen are, being seen to act with complete impunity, being seen to use the powers of the White House as a vehicle for self-dealing and family profiteering. So the denigration of our reputation and our standing, which you could argue the first blow to that or the first chapter in the book that was being written on soft power suicide maybe came with USAID's dismantlement, but every day of every week, a new chapter in that book is being written.
2: I'd like to talk about the Ebola crisis that's unfolding. 1,000 cases or more reported so far, more than 250 deaths in the DRC. What do you make of this happening? And I guess, germane to our conversation, were USAID still an operating concern? How would this be playing out differently?
1: I don't believe we would have a spiraling Ebola epidemic if USAID had not been dismantled. The USAID emergency response teams had gone just over the last couple of years from responding to outbreaks like this, And I will say, of course, this is a distinct outbreak. Not every outbreak is the same, and this is an extremely challenging one. But gone from responding in a manner that would take about 2 weeks to responding in less than 48 hours. And that is the reason that the flare-ups, whether of Ebola or of monkeypox or whatever the latest pathogen is, the smothering of those outbreaks in even the most hard-to-reach parts of places like Democratic Republic of Congo, that response time had become just a matter of hours or days because that infrastructure was in place. This also can't be separated from the decision to leave the World Health Organization and to gut the World Health Organization's emergency response funding as well. So we think about USAID and everything we would have done. We would also have been partnering with World Health Organization and, of course, with the Center for Disease Control, which has also seen substantial cuts in its international infrastructure. So, you know, we'll never get to go back in time and test this assertion that I'm making, but all we can do is point to the track record of USAID, the CDC, and World Health Organization working in tandem since the huge outbreak of 2014, where we all learned very valuable lessons. And there's a reason that this first month of this outbreak is the deadliest of any first month of a previous Ebola outbreak, including 2014.
2: The Iran war is in something of a holding pattern, with the U.S. and Iran having signed a memorandum of understanding that creates a roadmap toward a potential deal. But that framework has already been tested. On Friday, President Trump accused Iran of violating a fragile ceasefire with an attack on a cargo ship in the Strait of Hormuz. As the United States' ambassador to the United Nations, Samantha Power worked on the Iran nuclear deal brokered by the Obama administration, the Joint Comprehensive Plan of Action, or the JCPOA, which President Trump scrapped during his first term. I wanted to know what she makes of where the negotiations stand now and whether she has any optimism a new deal could match or rival the previous one.
1: I suppose I am optimistic that the Trump administration wants to end this war because for the reason that the war has gone so badly for them, that's not an ideal negotiating posture.
2: This has been the Big Take podcast on Bloomberg Radio. I'm David Gura, and I spoke with Ambassador Samantha Power about USAID and Ebola, Iran and Israel, and where U.S. foreign policy goes from here. You can hear the rest of the episode on the Big Take wherever you get your podcasts.
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13: Hey there, I'm Jason Alexander, and this is my dear friend, Peter Tilden.
14: Hey, Jay. By the way, the script says best friend.
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13: Mm-hmm, because we had two things in common. Number one, we like to argue about everything, driving, food, music.
14: 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And number two, when things annoy us or they perplex us or just don't seem to make any sense, whether it's something in the news or in our personal lives, we go, really, no, really.
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14: 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Jerry Seinfeld wondered why they refused to make the stall door go all the way to the floor in a public bathroom, but he didn't get an answer. We did, by reaching out to an expert.
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14: 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How about that?
13: Really? No, really?
14: That's what we heard. So we spoke to some of the biggest champions of the hot dog eats hot dog world of competitive eating to get the answer. And those are just a few of the things we'll explore on the Really Know Really podcast with Jason Alexander and Peter Tilden.
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18: Hey there, you're listening to The Deal with Alex Rodriguez and Jason Kelly here on Bloomberg Radio. I'm Jason Kelly, and today you're hearing a section from our conversation with Scott O'Neill, the CEO of LIV Golf. Really excited to have with us an old friend of both of ours and someone who is in the thick of it right now, to say the least. Scott O'Neill, the CEO of LIV Golf. Scott, really, really good to see you. A lot going on in the world of sports, and maybe nothing bigger or more interesting than what you're doing. And that's coming from two guys who just witnessed the Knicks win the NBA Finals. How are you doing?
20: You know, I'm pretty happy. You know, as I say to those who will listen, I feel like I won life's lottery. You know, I really do. I mean, I've had the chance to work for these amazing brands, Madison Square Garden, the NBA under David Stern and Adam Silver, and the Philadelphia Eagles when Jeff Lurie bought the team for $188 million. And people said he was crazy, and now it's worth $8 billion, you know. And then to work for Josh Harris and David Blitzer, and, you know, have a chance to work with them on building HBSC to what it is now. And then now to you know, to take on LIV Golf. And by the way, that's in the throes of having four amazing daughters, an incredible wife, and a happy life. And so the hard stuff is really good in my life, you know? And so, and that's how this is felt. Like, we have a world-class management team. We have crazy momentum in this business. I mean, you have, my first year, I mean, I'm only 18 months in. So, you know, the first year in 25, we doubled revenue. The 26, the first half of the second year, we're up another 100 million. Like, the momentum is like this on 3% expense growth. And then the world changes. And so you have a couple choices or opportunities when things that are out of your control, you know, change in a different way, a different direction, or out of your favor. And I'm, you know, fortunately, whether it's genes or just surrounding myself with extraordinary people, you know, we kind of dug in and said, okay, like, what's next? How are we going to do this the right way? What does it look like? And so the first thing we did is got together as a group, and we cut a lot of money out of this budget for the remainder of this year, thinking those of us that are a bit more long in the tooth, like,

0: to Josh's, to some of the best people around. You mentioned David Stern and Adam Silver. I guess my question, and as a leader, no matter what happens, all eyes are on you. When the day starts, middle of the day, and at the end, and you're a great leader. But take us in some of the conversations, because I've been on the side of the players and the owners. What are those conversations from players to you, and what are some of the things you're telling them? And at the same time, by the way, you also have to raise capital. So you have a lot going on.
1: Yeah. Well, nobody knows the all eyes on for either of you two. No, all eyes on you. Nobody knows that better than the two of you. And so some people are meant for this moment. And I don't know if I'm meant for this moment, but what I can tell you is, like, I'm excited about the moment. It's what's been reported on Coming to Live is they all got huge payments. They all didn't get huge payments. A lot of guys got really big payments. You know, and what we were acquiring was their rights. So we were buying their NIL rights up, and we were paying upfront for them in many cases. And those guys hopefully could or should justify those payments by if their agent was outselling them, they would either get more than that. And, you know, in that case, we got a better deal, or less than that. And that case, we may have overpaid or right on the money. But generally, that's what we're acquiring is their NIL rights. And so when we talk to the players, one thing we ask is, you know, they say is they're happy. When I talk to their wives, when I talk to their caddies, the players love what they do. And some of that's around team golf. You know, I had an investor meeting with a guy. He's like a traditional golf fan. He says to me, I don't get it. I don't get this team golf. I said, do you get the Ryder Cup? Do you get that? Do you get the Olympics? Yeah, I get that. Do you get college golf? Yeah, I get that. I was like, okay. How about the World Cup? You watching the World Cup at all? Yeah. I said, look, our teams are very much geographically based. We have Ripper is an Australian Cam Smith team, an Australian team. Louis Oosthuizen is a South African team. Ben An, it's a Korean team. Ian Poulter, Lee Westwood, it's a UK team. I said, so we're wrapping these teams around these countries. So when we go, there's something to identify with. And I can tell you, in Australia, like, it was great. Anthony Kim, I don't know if you've how close you follow golf, but Anthony Kim is storming down 18. He's got John Rahm and Bryson DeChambeau, two of the greatest players on the planet, in his group. And he is freaking storming, like 6-7 birdies on the back nine. And I'm looking around at these people, like, going crazy and cheering and getting emotional. And they all have Ripper hats on and Ripper t-shirts and Ripper hoodies. And I was like, okay, this is working. And by the way, we set the all-time attendance record for a golf event in Australia. We go to South Africa 2 weeks later. And we have a South African team with four South Africans. They're on the first tee for the first 2 days, and their family's there. And they literally, the golfers are on the first tee. And it very much like Ryder Cup, like our first tee, it's surrounded by people, and it shoots all the way down one. Again, largest attended golf event in the history of South Africa as well. Over 100,000 people.
2: So as you're talking to investors, you know, I mean, I talk to investors all the time. Alex does too. I'll keep it a bean. They're very skeptical about this. You know, I mean, and I don't know if it's...
1: Which part are they skeptical about?
2: I think they're skeptical about the sustainability of the business model, that you'll be able to hang on to the golfers and that you can cut the costs enough that this is a business that will be essentially investable. So how do you answer those questions in terms of really just keeping it going for long enough to prove out what you believe to be true?
1: Yeah, all good, all tackled. And if you have real investors that you're talking to, send them my way. I'll show them the business plan. It's pretty robust. And while I won't share the figure publicly, I will tell you the amount of money we cut off this budget would make the hair on the back of your neck stand up for next year. So I have no interest in a folly. I have no interest in running a business for the sake of running a business. I'm interested in growing value. I'm interested in discipline and a strategic approach to how we provide a return. And part of that is getting to a cash flow positive business, which we have every intention of doing, but it will take 3 years. We could do it quicker, just so you know. We could do it quicker. I don't want to lose some of what makes LIV Golf really special. And we can talk about what's happening in the golf world, which makes this more interesting. So from a cutting the expense side, I mean, it's the easiest job I've ever done in my life. Okay. And that has not been a problem. And part of that's having a wonderful team to work with. And the other part is necessity. And then

0: Look, this business was built for various reasons, and I don't think any of us should apologize for it. I mean, the reality is, for a country, for a sovereign wealth fund, to have this sort of platform, when wherever I have gone in the world, I've been standing next to world leaders. I've been standing next to 50, 60 of the chairmen and CEOs of the biggest companies in the country. And this is a commercial to do business and access beyond. Golf is the best business development tool in the history of the world. And so I don't apologize for what we built or what was built before I got here, nor am I like defending it. All I'm saying is, going forward, the world has to change, and it has. And we'll get to a business and a sustainable business. As far as the players go, like, they built this plan with me. And so this isn't like me standing in front of a room saying, and another thing, we're going to build this. No, this is like this is different. I mean, this is like heavy on committee, heavy on engagement. I'm not even sure if I should tell this story, but I'm going to for sport. It was 8 a.m. my time and 6 a.m. Bryson's time. And he wanted the bankers on the phone because he wanted to walk through SG&A. He thought it was still too high. That's Bryson DeChambeau, my friends.
1: Wow.
0: That's one of the best golfers on the planet. And he's going through spreadsheets with me. And finally, my wife was doing this like youth program for kids at our church. And I was like, hey, man, I've got I had an hour and a half booked. I was like, I've got about 30 more minutes. You know, I've got to choose one here, and I'm choosing her. So let's get through these problems. But that's the level of engagement. Carlos Ortiz, who's competing in the U.S. Open as well, who I find is one of the smartest businessmen I've met as a professional athlete, a heck of a golfer as well. And look, it's like these. Graham McDowell was texting right before he came on about, hey, have you called so-and-so? Call him. You know, like, these guys are my partners. Like, they're my business partners. And we intend them to make them major equity shareholders. So they have a lot of incentive to manage costs. They have a lot of incentive to drive revenue and certainly find investors. Now, what the other golf leagues, what the golf ecosystem has done to help us, I'll be forever grateful. They have
2: to
0: eliminated.
2: Get them back, you mean? To bring them back. Okay.
0: And they have eliminated, what's the plan? 65% of their events, taken away the sponsor platform, taken away from television, and plummeting prize purses. Thank you very much. You know, the European Tour becomes track three of the track one, track two, track three. Thank you very much. And so we'll sit right between track one and track two. And if you want to live in Dubai or live in Australia or South Africa or Europe or the UK, and you want your kids to go to school where you went to school, and you want to raise them properly where you grew up, and you're not interested in living in Jupiter, and there's nothing wrong. I love Jupiter, and there's nothing wrong with it. But that might not be what your wife has planned for your children. And the question is do you want to play around the world, or do you want to live and stay entirely in the continental U.S.? And that's not for every player. For Bryson DeChambeau, and I've never seen anything like this from a professional athlete, he wants to grow the game of golf around the world in the purest, most beautiful sense.
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8: And I'm Monica Ricks in the Bloomberg Newsroom. Here are some of the stories we're watching. OPEC Plus members have agreed to another modest oil quota increase in August, raising the prospect of more supply eventually hitting the market again if a U.S.-Iran peace pact sticks. The group added 188,000 barrels a day today to their output target as part of a plan to finish reversing output curbs. They've got one more planned boost in September. Semiconductor stocks started the third quarter with their worst two-day sell-off in nearly a month, but could rebound this week ahead of SK Hynix's big NASDAQ debut. Bloomberg's Mike Shepard.
9: The SOX, as we know it affectionately, is down about 10% over the last five trading days before the holiday break. And when we look at it, we see that investors really are showing concerns that maybe this big run-up in AI infrastructure spending may not have legs to continue much past 2026, at least at the same pace.
8: He says some of the hesitancy stems from OpenAI's decision to put off its IPO till next year. And another first for SpaceX. Here's Bloomberg's Andrew O'Day.
10: The company, whose June 12th initial public offering broke records, joins the NASDAQ 100 this week. And if history is a guide, SpaceX shares will get a quick pop from both the anticipation and the reality of greater inclusion in NASDAQ-based index funds. Andrew O'Day, Bloomberg Radio.
8: Economic data will be light this week, but we should get quarterly earnings reports from Delta and PepsiCo, as well as the National Association of Realtors' monthly reading of U.S. existing home sales. Analysts say that'll likely show continued growth in June, though at a slower pace than May. Advocacy and research groups are now suing White House budget and education officials for blocking congressional funding from the Federal Education Research and Statistics Office. Bloomberg's Amy Morris has details.
11: The groups allege the Office of Management and Budget and the Education Department have usurped Congress's power by preventing the Institute of Education Sciences from spending appropriated funds. The lawsuit argues that the Department of Education has been a participant in the effort to derail education research spending, including by manipulating basic administrative processes. The complaint says $793 million for certain programs could expire on September 30th if it's not obligated. In Washington, Amy Morris, Bloomberg Radio.
8: Global news 24 hours a day and whenever you want it with Bloomberg News Now. I'm Monica Ricks, and this is Bloomberg.

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11: AAA projecting over 72 million Americans traveling at least 50 miles from home through Monday, July 6th, an increase of close to 2 million over last year. 61 million traveling by car, the highest on record. Yes, summer is road trip season, but for more than 40% of the population, it's also car sick season. Kaiser Permanente pediatrician Dr. Lisa Denaik says motion sickness happens when our brains get mixed signals from our eyes, inner ear, and muscles, but looking out the front window can help.
12: So if you are a parent with motion sickness history, up to a 50% risk for your kids to have the same. But kids can outgrow it. And as they get older, obviously, when they can sit in the front seat of the car, that can be really helpful.
11: She also says keeping the car at a cool temperature and making sure everyone stays hydrated helps. A few Democratic colleagues are sponsoring a bill that would increase the national minimum wage to $25 an hour. It's currently $7.25 an hour, which hasn't changed since 2009. Under the bill, corporations would have to reach the new minimum wage by 2032, and smaller employers would have until 2039. In 2009, the minimum wage increase drew heavy opposition from some lawmakers who say it hurts small businesses and does cost jobs. 25 states are involved in a lawsuit against the federal government that claims the Medicaid work requirement is unconstitutional. Brad Ford reports.
13: While the Medicaid change was part of the president's big, beautiful bill passed last year, the government this month issued rules for its implementation. The lawsuit argues the work requirement unduly affects frail Medicaid recipients, violates the Administrative Procedure Act, and fails to adequately consider the significant harms that will be imposed on states and health care providers.
11: Shoppers finding some big savings throughout the 4th of July weekend. Retailers offering discounts on summer clothing, outdoor gear, appliances, and travel deals. Experts say it is a good time to stock up, but they do recommend comparing prices and watching for limited time offers before the holiday weekend is over. I'm Monica Nelson with your consumer and business news.
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14: You're listening to Bloomberg Wealth with me, David Rubenstein. On today's show, I'm speaking with Rick Wurster, Charles Schwab President and CEO. For young people, many of whom are your clients, they may not remember the fact that commissions were fixed, and therefore you had to pay a reasonably high commission. When the SEC said we'll get rid of that, why didn't everybody lower their commissions to very modest rates?
15: It's a great question. It provided the leap forward we needed. We took advantage of the fact that others used that as an opportunity to raise prices. But you're exactly right. Back when the company started, if you had $1 million, you wanted to buy a 30-stock diversified portfolio or create that portfolio, it would have cost you about 1% of your assets. If you had $100,000, which back then in 1975 was a lot, it would have cost you 10% of your assets. So you really couldn't invest, and that move to bring commissions down really set the company on a successful path forward.
14: Explain to me how you make money when you don't charge anything for a stock brokerage sale.
15: We believe in the power of people saving, the power of people in investing, and for people to be able to start young and not have the barrier of paying any commission, it just brings more people into the market.
14: But let me ask you, let's suppose I call up and say, I want to open an account. I open an account with you, and I say, I want to buy a stock. I want to buy IBM, and I'm going to buy 1,000 shares today. And I buy the 1,000 shares, no commission, and then I take the money out the hour after you complete the sale. How do you make any money on that?
15: We make money a lot of ways at Charles Schwab. About half of our revenue comes from net interest margin on the cash that you may have for a day or two in your account, just like a bank would by investing that money and paying a lower yield to the client versus what we can invest it at. We do make transactional-based economics as well. That's about 20% of our economics. And those come from commissions on non-equity. So when if a client buys a bond, we charge $1 a bond. When a client buys options, we charge for options and futures and things like that. And then the final way we make money, the other roughly 30%, is advisory, asset management and advisory related fees. We often have clients that come to us and they begin to stock trade maybe in their 20s, and they do that through their 30s and 40s, and they get to a point where they accumulate enough wealth where they want the help from someone to guide them in their financial life, and there is a fee associated with that.
14: Now, you have a lot of young people that trade through you. They have a little money, they buy some stock, and as they get wealthier and they get older, sometimes they transition to more famous names in the investment world. How do you keep people from leaving your accounts, or is that not a problem?
15: It's a great question, David. 15 years ago, people might have felt like they needed to graduate out of Charles Schwab once they hit a certain wealth level. That is absolutely no longer the case. We have invested tremendously in making sure that anyone at any wealth level, no matter how wealthy they are, can have their needs met at Charles Schwab. And it's fantastic for those people that grew up at Schwab, have been fortunate and generated a lot of wealth for themselves, to be able to find the advice, the expertise around trusts and estates, the access to alternatives that they may want, the more complex lending needs that they have. And we're winning with the ultra high net worth investor because we can deliver all of that at a fee and value that can't be matched.
14: You have over 400 offices in the U.S., is that right? Something like that?
15: We do.
14: All right. Many people are saying we don't want offices anymore. It's bricks and mortar. Doesn't that cost a lot of money?
15: It does cost money, but we view it as an investment in our clients. What we find is that the client satisfaction scores of our clients, as we measure them, goes up about 11 percentage points when they have a direct one-to-one relationship with someone that they can walk into a branch and talk to. And that's because they feel like there's someone that's sitting by their side, understands their financial situation, and brings their expertise to them. The world has been calling for the end of the branch for years. We're actually continue to lean into building branches. You can do a lot online around understanding if you're not feeling well, but ultimately you end up going to the doctor to make sure, hey, am I doing this right? Am I headed in the right direction? Can I check in with you? And that's what we find how people want to engage with us. They want the best of technology and the best of our people, and that combination puts them on a path to success.
14: Now, is Schwab a mostly U.S. company? Do you do things in Europe or Asia?
15: We do have a non-U.S. presence. It's about less than 5% of our business, roughly. And primarily we're serving serving investors outside of the country that want access to U.S. markets.
16: I read that you have $11 trillion of assets under management. That's a lot of money under management. But are you managing for people, or this is money they've left in their accounts and you kind of manage it a little bit?
15: Yeah, so we have about $12 trillion of assets. We've got about $6.5 trillion in retail business. We've got about $5.5 trillion in our advisor business, where we support independent advisors across the country who want a great platform to custody their assets on. And then we've got the rest is in our workplace business, where we support employers in their stock plan and their retirement plan. I think the success and growth of our business has been about seeing through clients' eyes, doing right by them, great marketing. Chuck started the company. He's always believed in marketing. He wants us to have a brand that people trust and know and can relate to.
16: Are you charging a fee to manage the money, or is this money that's kind of in the accounts that technically is under your management, but you're not really actively managing it?
15: Yeah, so splitting into our retail business, 75 to 80% of that is relatively self-directed investors that are making their own investment decisions day by day. They're checking in with us for help around financial planning, trust and estate issues, okay, tax considerations, but largely they're making their investment decisions. And then about 20-ish percent of our clients come to us for full service help. They want us to manage all of their assets, to help them plan out their life, to come up with their asset allocation, to rebalance your portfolio, all of those things, and we earn a fee on that. And then the other, largely half of our business sits with advisors. They're with 16,000 independent advisors across our country that are providing advice for a fee to those clients.
16: So let me ask you, how many total customers do you have?
15: 47 million client
16: accounts. 47 million. So every day, at the end of every day or end of every week, you must get some spreadsheet that shows you what people are doing. Does that show you how the U.S. economy is doing?
15: Well, when you look at what our clients are doing, they remain invested. Equity markets continue to do well. And I think that's a sign of an economy that's been pretty resilient. If you look at the employment numbers have been fine. They're not, you know, supercharged, but they're not bad. Inflation outside of some of the oil shocks we've had, inflation has been contained. And so you see stock markets that, you know, over the months have been hitting highs despite some disruption. So what we see from our clients is continued interest in equities.
16: And do you worry about the Federal Reserve raising rates, which is one thing people think may happen, or it doesn't make a difference to you if they raise rates or lower rates?
15: It won't affect our business that much. We'll be fine in either environment. What we do worry a lot about is our clients, and we want the Fed, whether they're raising or lowering, to get it right. We don't care which direction they go, but we want it to be the right direction for the economy that provides employment growth, moderate inflation, and in those conditions, equity markets will thrive. Our clients will grow their wealth and be able to live their financial dreams.
16: So recently, the U.S. government has set up new accounts. I think they're called Trump accounts for young people, really children, and they're going to have money managed for them over the years. What do you think of that idea?
15: I think it's a home run idea. It's going to allow every American born in our country to see the power of saving and compounding. They're going to save for the first time and get $1,000 from the government when they're born. By the time they're 18, you know, if markets go up as much as they normally be, that will be $2,000, $3,000, $4,000. And it's not that the $4,000, and by the way, if they're saving every year, hopefully it'll be a lot more, but just that initial $1,000 may turn into $3,000. And it's not that $3,000 is going to change their life, but the concept that the $1,000 grew to $3,000 hopefully changes their life. They just also announced Trump IRA accounts. There's 55 million Americans in our country that do not have access to a private retirement plan. And then this announcement's going to allow those individuals to have a way to access a defined contribution plan the way many of us have enjoyed.
16: And so will you get a piece of that business, you think? Or
15: roughly a year from now, the Trump accounts will open up to anyone that wants to participate, and we will absolutely support the Trump accounts. We'll have a lot of Schwab clients that participate in Trump accounts, and we can't wait to bring them over to Schwab.
16: In the prediction markets, which have been very popular of late, do you see a lot of your clients interested in investing, if investing is the right word, or participating in prediction markets?
15: We're not in prediction markets today. Our stance has been that as prediction markets stand today, 90% plus of it is sports gambling. And I view that as entertainment, and if people want to sports gamble, go nuts, sports gamble. our service to clients and our mission as a firm is to make clients better off in their financial life. We view sports gambling as, on average, you're going to lose. People are going to, you know, 5% of people take more out of a sports gambling app than they put into it. So 95% of people are losing money, which is counter to our mission of helping people live their best financial life. It is possible in the future that financial events, we could have prediction markets on, but our clients really aren't asking for that today.
16: So today, based on where you see the economy, are you worried that the war in Iran might slow down the economy, or that the Fed might increase interest rates in a dramatic way? Or are you not worried about those kind of external things?
15: As investors, we are always worried about the issue of the moment. And you could go back through time, and there's always an issue in the market to worry about. Our view with clients is success is about time in the market as opposed to timing the market. Over the long run, stocks have had really strong returns and grown people's wealth. We tell clients, own stocks, stick with it, avoid the noise.
16: Let's talk about your own background for a moment.
15: Sure.
16: Where are you from?
15: I grew up in the Boston, Massachusetts area.
16: Okay, and where did you go to college?
15: I went to Villanova.
16: And you were a good golfer there, I gather, right?
15: Good as being very kind, David. I was a enthusiastic golfer. I did play golf in high school, and actually in Massachusetts, I won the Fall State High School Championship. So I was okay. When I went to college, I did make the golf team. I was a walk-on. Everyone else was on scholarship.
16: I thought you were the captain of the team.
15: Well, I ended up being the captain. I think that was probably more about enthusiasm and leadership than my golf skills.
16: Now, you graduated in what year?
15: 1995.
16: All right. And then what did you do?
15: I went and worked for a company that did economic analysis for companies in litigation. And then I went back to business school at Dartmouth.
16: And after you graduated from Dartmouth, where'd you go?
15: I went to McKinsey & Company. I spent about 4.5, 5 years there. It was a great place to develop your career and get coaching. And about 5 years into that, we were having our second child born, and we found that she was going to be born with some real challenges. The doctors told us she'd never walk, talk, or recognize us. And I was working, you know, 80 hours a week, traveling all over the world. My wife had a job as a buy-side analyst. And so we were barely making it, the two of us working with one child, with a second child coming along that was going to need a lot more time and attention. I decided to leave McKinsey, and I went to Wellington Management, an investment firm in Boston, where I learned a lot about investing and also, thankfully, got to have a lifestyle where I could contribute to helping her.
16: How old is she now?
15: She is now 20 years old. She's a sophomore in college and doing terrifically well.
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19: This is a Bloomberg Money Minute. Driving for Uber has gotten tougher.
20: Uber is tightening their background checks for their rideshare drivers in the U.S. and is applying the new standards to existing workers.
19: Natalie Lung wrote the story for Bloomberg News.
20: So what is happening is they're expanding the number of criminal convictions to types of crimes that would disqualify a driver or a delivery worker from working on its platform.
19: And those crimes include violent felonies such as armed robbery and aggravated assault.
20: So Uber has been facing thousands of lawsuits from mostly female passengers who said their drivers sexually assaulted them or harassed them.
19: Bottom line, it's the end of the road for a number of Uber drivers.
20: So Uber told us that this could lead to a removal of tens of thousands of existing drivers and delivery workers, and that represents about 0.5% of their active workers in the U.S.
19: As of April, Uber had about 10 million drivers and couriers worldwide. I'm Charlie Pellett, Bloomberg Radio.
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27: And I'm Monica Ricks in the Bloomberg Newsroom. Here are some of the stories we're watching. OPEC Plus members have agreed to another modest oil quota increase in August, raising the prospect of more supply eventually hitting the market again if a U.S.-Iran peace pact sticks. The group added 188,000 barrels a day today to their output target as part of a plan to finish reversing output curves. They've got one more planned boost in September. Semiconductor stocks started the third quarter with their worst two-day sell-off in nearly a month, but could rebound this week ahead of SK Hynix's big NASDAQ debut. Bloomberg's Mike Shepard.
28: The SOX, as we know it affectionately, is down about 10% over the last five trading days before the holiday break. And when we look at it, we see that the investors really are showing concerns that maybe this big run-up in AI infrastructure spending may not have legs to continue much past 2026, at least at the same pace.
27: He says some of the hesitancy stems from OpenAI's decision to put off its IPO till next year. And another first for SpaceX. Here's Bloomberg's Andrew O'Day.
29: The company, whose June 12th initial public offering broke records, joins the NASDAQ 100 this week. And if history is a guide, SpaceX shares will get a quick pop from both the anticipation and the reality of greater inclusion in NASDAQ-based index funds. Andrew O'Day, Bloomberg Radio.
27: Economic data will be light this week, but we should get quarterly earnings reports from Delta and PepsiCo, as well as the National Association of Realtors' monthly reading of U.S. existing home sales. Analysts say that'll likely show continued growth in June, though at a slower pace than May. Advocacy and research groups are now suing White House budget and education officials for blocking congressional funding from the Federal Education Research and Statistics Office. Bloomberg's Amy Morris has details.
30: The groups allege the Office of Management and Budget and the Education Department have usurped Congress's power by preventing the Institute of Education Sciences from spending appropriated funds. The lawsuit argues that the Department of Education has been a participant in the effort to derail education research spending, including by manipulating basic administrative processes. The complaint says $793 million for certain programs could expire on September 30th if it's not obligated. In Washington, Amy Morris, Bloomberg Radio.
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11: Hi, everyone. Welcome to a holiday weekend edition of Bloomberg Business Week, and happy 4th of July. It is, of course, a big one. It's the 250th anniversary of the signing of the Declaration of Independence. And while many of us are taking some time to unplug, there were some big stories this past week that we should point out. Consequential decisions from the U.S. Supreme Court, peace talks to end the U.S. and Iran war continuing, and a big read on the U.S. economy with the U.S. Monthly Jobs Report out just before heading into the long holiday weekend.
12: And we wrapped up the second quarter in the first half of the trading year with the S&P 500 having its best quarter going back to 2020 and semiconductor stocks having their best quarter ever. You can read all about the market action at Bloomberg.com and always on the Bloomberg Terminal. For us, this hour, we are leaning fully into the summer season. Why not?
11: Yeah, we are.
12: It's hot outside.
11: It's official, man.
12: Oh, it is official.
11: Be careful outside. It is really hot.
12: Well, on that, we kick it off by hitting the trails. AllTrails CEO Liz Hamrin joins us to talk about the massive boom in outdoor recreation and how technology is changing the way that we navigate the great outdoors. There's a little tension there, right?
11: Yeah.
12: You brought this up.
11: What?
12: We want to get away from our phones, but yes, they also help us get out there.
11: Plus, if your idea of July 4th weekend is less about hiking and more about staying poolside with an incredible meal, well, we've got you covered as well. Later on this hour, legendary chef Ruthie Rogers joins us to talk about food culture and her new book, Table 4 at the River Cafe. Then we jump into the business of pools with Latham Group CEO Sean Gadd. He talks about the state of the consumer and also why fiberglass pools are becoming the ultimate hot weather home upgrade.
12: And finally, no summer weekend is complete without the perfect beach read. Mm. We sit down with the acclaimed novelist Teddy Wayne to talk about his new literary thriller, The Au Pair, which is generating major buzz as this season's must-read page-turner.
11: It is indeed. All that to come, we begin with the great outdoors. Hiking has seen a surge in interest in recent years, and driving that wonder for discovery could be the tech in our pockets.
12: That brings us to AllTrails. Liz Hamrin wants you to go take a hike. She's the CEO of the hiking app AllTrails. She joined us along with Adam Thompson, Bloomberg Pursuit senior editor. He was one of the editors on our great Bloomberg Pursuits piece, How to See the Most Popular U.S. National Parks Without the Crowds.
13: We knew that this was going to be a really busy year at national parks. Every year is busy. They get over 320 million people a year, 320 million visitors. And this year felt like it was going to be even higher between the fact that airfares are high, so people are thinking about staying closer to home, and the fact that there's a lot of America 250 things going on. Add to that the fact that there's some cutbacks at the park, so there's a little extra level of chaos there. So we thought that there was a lot of chance that people would be coping with crowds at the most popular parks, and we wanted to come up with a way to give them lots of alternatives on ways to enjoy the parks without running into everybody they know.
11: Well, funnily enough, like, a lot of us want to put this down, but you can also use it to kind of decompress and go on a hike. Liz, come on in. On, tell us a little bit about the platform, the growth that you've seen, and the activity that you're seeing as of late in terms of what people want to do.
0: Yeah, well, All Trails, our mission is to help the world find its way outside. And our app, with our app, you can search over 500,000 global trails. And on those trails, you can read community reviews. So that helps you just find the perfect trail for you. And in addition, we have tools that help you plan, they help you navigate, and just help you enjoy your time outside.
1: The freemium model, the idea of like you can use this and get a taste of it, but pay more, or pay and actually get more. What's the balance there?
0: So the base product has a huge number of features. You can find your perfect trail, you can navigate, you can read community reviews.
1: And this is a free product.
0: And this is a free product.
1: Yeah.
0: And then the paid version, All Trails Plus, is it has a number of features, the most popular of which is offline maps. So particularly for national parks where there's not great cell service, we find that our members purchase All Trails Plus so that they can download maps and then they never get lost out on the trail.
2: So Adam, talk about the collaboration, because you guys worked with All Trails to kind of come, not kind of, you did put together this great story about looking at different regions around the country and like where to go.
13: Yes. So what we did was we took a bunch of anonymized data that they gave us and were able to chart where the busiest trails were within each of the 16 parks that we looked at. So we list that. Then we list three alternative parks that they also had that showed crowds that weren't so bad, but also high ratings and varying levels of difficulty. So they weren't all too easy or too hard.
2: Mm-hmm.
13: And then we mixed in weather patterns for the past several years. So how much precipitation is there during different times of year? And you know, what are the temperatures like? Is it too cold or too hot? And so we kind of mixed all those together and came up with a series of recommendations on when you could go to each of these places without it being too crowded.
1: So is this going to be like when Netflix came and did the chef's table special about Lucali, the local pizza place in Carroll Gardens, that now you have to line up at, you know, noon to actually get a piece of pizza? Is like, that what's going to happen now? Like,
0: it should be the opposite, because what we're giving you are tools so that you can plan ahead. So if everybody is going to particular trails, the top 10 trails in any national park tend to get about 50% of the traffic that we see. But there's so many other trails that are highly rated, that have great views. So in some sense, like, we're trying to help people distribute the crowd.
1: Why is it so not distributed? Is it because, like, if you go to the Grand Canyon, you want to hike that one trail that goes, you know, down to the bottom of the Grand Canyon, and that's what everybody wants to do? I think it's called Angel's Landing or something.
0: So I think it's a couple of things. One is there are these iconic trails that everyone knows about. And then there's also just the things people have heard of, or when you, you know, just research and find, oh, these are the top trails. But what we find is that there's much more to being a top trail. And it's, is it highly rated? Is it crowded? Can you get the best views? And so we think there's just a lot more out there that people can explore that are equally good and maybe less crowded than these more flagship or marquee trails.
2: Well, I have to say, I went for the first time to Yosemite National Park. I was working, I was in San Francisco, and I had to stay through a weekend. And I found a tour to pick me up really early Sunday morning. And I spent the day there. And it was just stunning. And it just kind of opened my mind to, I don't know, I'm stuck in the New York metro. I'm just not thinking about these gorgeous national parks that are around the country. But that's one of the parks that you guys highlight.
13: Indeed. It's one of the most popular.
2: Stunning.
13: And what we tried to do also was give this package some geographical diversity, and some of them aren't very far from cities. I mean, Indiana Dunes is just outside Chicago, and it's really beautiful and not as famous as some of those other ones, but we tried to provide some alternatives that way as well. You know, I used to live in Colorado, so I know Rocky Mountain National Park is spectacular. All the parks in Utah are stunning. Acadia in Maine, Great Smoky Mountains. I mean, there's just like endless number of places to go.
1: And forgive me, it's Bright Angel at the Grand Canyon, and then at Zion, it's Angel's Landing. So what is your favorite place to visit? I mean, you're based on the West Coast.
0: I am. You know, it's hard to pick a favorite. There's so many amazing places. You know, we have family in Wyoming, so I have to probably say Grand Teton National Park, just because it's so majestic, and we love visiting.
2: One of the things I'm curious, too, is, like, how climate change has impacted trails. Has it changed dramatically? What are you seeing on the platform in terms of things that are not accessible anymore? Or do you see any of that?
0: We are seeing that the national parks and public lands are more popular than ever. So I think 75%, we had a 75% increase in people visiting public lands in 2025. Now, I think that what you're seeing with those crowds and with some of the changes is, again, you want to be more prepared. And yeah. So, for instance, I was actually just researching for our trip to Wyoming, one of the trails in Grand Teton National Park, and it's still pretty snowy. And so someone who had reviewed it like 2 days ago said, you know, you should probably wait for better conditions. Although we had a good time, we needed additional equipment. And so that's one of the other great things about all trails is helping people be prepared so they know what to expect.
1: Liz, maybe that's part of the competitive advantage, but I'm curious. It's a competitive space. You have Trail Forks, you have Strava. These are just a couple, you know, off the top of my head. How do you differentiate yourself when the person is like going to the app store, they're going on a trip, and they need a hiking app?
0: So I would say it's our community. The All Trails community is over 100 million members, and it's those community reviews that really help people find the perfect trail for them. So there's over 50 million reviews that have been left. We have over 100 million photos, and you can search and find really recent reviews, and then find people who are maybe similar to you. So you might think a trail is moderate, your friend might think it's easy. And so you can really, through the community reviews, find the perfect thing.
1: Are the AI LLMs, are they scraping that data? Are you licensing that data to them?
0: Well, we have a partnership with both OpenAI and with Anthropic. So we have All Trails apps within ChatGPT and within Claude. And so so if you're looking for a hike, you can use the All Trails app in the LLMs.
1: That's pretty cool.
2: Brian, you have to come back. Adam, rather, you have to come back in here. Anything else you want to highlight in terms of, I'm just kind of going through the list and being like, I need to go there.
1: It's kind of what happens when we look at pursuit stories.
2: I know. It's like the life I should be leading.
1: We're here in the studio.
2: But anything else, like in terms of the places they, because you guys have a nice little mix here.
13: Yeah, well, I one thing I'll also say is that if you get to these parks and find that they're too crowded, we actually even offer an alternative to the park. There's a state park nearby or a national park. So we try to offer as many options to people as possible. I'm excited my family's going to Acadia later in the summer, and we are very excited to test drive this thing ourselves.
2: Maine is gorgeous.
13: Yeah.
2: Such beautiful places.
1: As I remind everybody, as somebody who went to college in Maine, the bumper sticker, if you can't handle our winters, you don't deserve our summers. Okay?
2: Well said.
1: But Acadia is unbelievable.
2: What's next for you guys as you think about, as you continue to build out the platform, just to wrap up?
0: Yeah, we'll continue to add more and more trails all across the world and continue to have the most real-time, up-to-date, kind of community-powered information. And to build new tools, we just launched some new backpacking tools and a route assistant to help you plan a multi-day backpacking trip. So if you're a first-time backpacker, check out All Trails Peak and plan your backpacking adventure.
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0: Sand State Strategies. And when you think Sand State Strategies, it's basically Florida to Southern California.
1: Okay.
0: But we're taking a very targeted approach on how we get there. So we're looking at neighborhoods. So right now in Florida, we're looking at neighborhoods that have a higher propensity for pools. That is price of pool, price of house, household income, age of home, and size of the lot. Once we get the right neighborhoods, we're working with dealers to go in there and position fiberglass.
1: So, and I want to ask you, I mean, whether, I think you guys talked about this too, on the call, and I think you talked a little bit about some weather, maybe I'm looking for my notes here, but maybe had a little bit of an impact. But I'm just curious, talk to me about weather in general. Cold seasons or the start of like spring cold, can it kill a quarter or a year for you? And at the same time, climate change, where it's getting hotter, you know, perversely, is that kind of a good thing for your business?
0: Yeah. So one, obviously, we're a cyclical business. Most of the pool building occurs during the spring, summer, autumn months. So it is a cyclical business. Generally, where it's cold is generally our smaller quarter. So it's not going to kill the year.
1: Yeah.
0: And when you think about that first quarter, we basically missed equivalent to one day of shipping.
1: Okay.
0: So it's not, it wasn't by any stretch going to impact us to that degree. What I love about going into the southern states is their season's much longer. And so when you think about where it's freezing cold in Connecticut in March, Florida and Texas and Atlanta are ready to go. So as we penetrate further into the southern markets, we'll be able to balance our business in a much more effective way.
2: What's the typical cost of from soup to nuts for a pool?
0: Yeah, so the basic pool, when you think about that, the average in North America, across North America, is $95,000. But you can get into a pool anything from $70,000. And then, of course, it can go away up to $200,000, depending the pool you want and what else you do when you put in the pool, if you do landscaping, kitchens, et cetera.
1: Why is it so expensive? It's basically dig a hole.
2: Hey, if it's that easy, Carol, do it yourself.
1: No, I'm just, is it the material cost? Is it labor? It's
0: all of the above. I mean, I think in reality, during COVID, material costs went up. Yeah. Obviously, and hasn't corrected. Labor definitely went up and hasn't corrected. We do a lot of the labor in our factories. It's an advantage of being a fiberglass pool. So,
1: is everything done in the U.S.?
0: Everything that's supplied to the U.S. is done in the U.S. So fiberglass, because it's quite hard to freight to a house, you need to be close to your market, which is one of our advantages. And so when you think about that, we have control of the cost, we have control of the product, and we have control of the quality. So it gives us a great pool.
3: That was Sean Gadd, President and CEO of Latham Group.
1: Still ahead on Bloomberg Business Week, no summer weekend is complete without diving into a great book. 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
9: And I'm Monica Ricks in the Bloomberg Newsroom. Here are some of the stories we're watching. OPEC Plus members have agreed to another modest oil quota increase in August, raising the prospect of more supply eventually hitting the market again if a U.S.-Iran peace pact sticks. The group added 188,000 barrels a day today to their output target as part of a plan to finish reversing output curbs. They've got one more planned boost in September. Semiconductor stocks started the third quarter with their worst two-day sell-off in nearly a month, but could rebound this week ahead of SK Hynix's big NASDAQ debut. Bloomberg's Mike Shepard.
10: The SOX, as we know it affectionately, is down about 10% over the last 5 years.
4: trading days before the holiday break. And when we look at it, we see that investors really are showing concerns that maybe this big run-up in AI infrastructure spending may not have legs to continue much past 2026, at least at the same pace.
9: He says some of the hesitancy stems from OpenAI's decision to put off its IPO till next year. And another first for SpaceX. Here's Bloomberg's Andrew O'Day.
10: The company, whose June 12th initial public offering broke records, joins the NASDAQ 100 this week. And if history is a guide, SpaceX shares will get a quick pop from both the anticipation and the reality of greater inclusion in NASDAQ-based index funds. Andrew O'Day, Bloomberg Radio.
9: Economic data will be light this week, but we should get quarterly earnings reports from Delta and PepsiCo, as well as the National Association of Realtors' monthly reading of U.S. existing home sales. Analysts say that'll likely show continued growth in June, though at a slower pace than May. Advocacy and research groups are now suing White House budget and education officials for blocking congressional funding from the Federal Education Research and Statistics Office. Bloomberg's Amy Morris has details.
11: The groups allege the Office of Management and Budget and the Education Department have usurped Congress's power by preventing the Institute of Education Sciences from spending appropriated funds. The lawsuit argues that the Department of Education has been a participant in the effort to derail education research spending, including by manipulating basic administrative processes. The complaint says $793 million for certain programs could expire on September 30th if it's not obligated. In Washington, Amy Morris, Bloomberg Radio.
9: 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I'm Monica Ricks, and this is Bloomberg.

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13: There was a wealthy man in Palm Beach who was offering young girls a way to make money. That man was Jeffrey Epstein, and he had set up a system designed to bring him underage girls. Local police and the federal government would investigate and, by their count, find dozens of victims. Epstein would become one of the world's most infamous predators, a man who could have faced decades in prison but served just 13 months in his own wing of a county jail.
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13: Epstein's abuse would span years and cross state lines.
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13: 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Truth and Lies, Jeffrey Epstein.
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8: Teddy Wainwright's novels you can't put down. I know this because I've read all seven of them. They include The Winner, which has been optioned by Sony for a film starring Tom Holland, The Great Man Theory, The Love Song of Johnny Valentine, Capitoil, and others. Teddy's a novelist, a screenwriter. He's also a frequent contributor to The New Yorker, McSweeney's, other publications too. He was a finalist for the Young Lions Fiction Award, Penn Bingham Prize, and Dayton Literary Peace Prize.
9: I feel like it's Outlander for guys. I'm just going to put it out there. But anyway, his new book, The Au Pair, is a literary thriller. We're not going to spoil it. We're going to get to that in just a moment. Teddy, of course, joining us in our Bloomberg studio. Welcome, welcome.
10: Thank you for having me.
9: Your book is being kind of passed around our newsroom, to be quite honest, and different people reading it. Anyone who reads your book, and I listen to a bunch of podcasts, it's often men who make really questionable or in some cases really bad decisions. What's up with that?
10: I think I'm just entranced by the idea of someone destroying their life, who has a pretty good one, a fairly accomplished or content life, but is driven by the American pursuit of more and more, more happiness, more money, more sex, more status. And that ambition is their downfall.
9: Why are you so interested in that?
10: I live in New York City. It's all around me.
9: That's so
10: I'm at
9: fair.
10: Bloomberg right now.
9: That is so
10: the
9: fair.
10: The mecca of ambition and status and money.
9: It does feel like we live in a society, certainly in the New York metro, it's never enough, right?
10: It should be. We all know that instinctively. We all have been taught that over and over many times in our lives. But when you're actually presented with the opportunity and the potential to get more, it's very hard to turn it down.
9: There was somewhere on a podcast you talked about billionaires specifically, and you were like, you know, that's not what people really want to be or shouldn't be. It's not like all of a sudden everybody's so happy or like everything's solved.
10: There is that stat, I'm sure you guys know that study that people's happiness rises to a certain income level and then maybe tails off. I think the original number is $75,000 a year. They upgraded that to $150,000 or something because of inflation, perhaps. I strongly believe that past a certain point, it actually goes down, your happiness, that you might have more material comfort, of course. You might feel in some sense like you won at life, but the people I know who are in that kind of ultra rich, high net worth category tend to have thinner relationships, tend to feel like if they don't recognize it themselves that people like them for their money and their power. Mm. And I think it's very difficult to have that kind of level of wealth, not even income, and still have an authentically happy life.
8: Well, perhaps that's a good segue to talk about your new book, The Au Pair. The Au Pair is a literary thriller. It's about a middle-aged novelist who lives in Brownstone, Brooklyn. He's married. The marriage is not so great. A young Norwegian au pair enters the picture.
9: Okay, and let's right just there say, is trouble. I mean, come
8: well,
9: on.
8: Well, I'm not going to give everything away, but let's just say things get a lot messier
9: yes.
8: than it sounds like they're going to get. You talk about writing about what you know and what you're surrounded by.
9: Mm-hmm.
8: The profile of Steven, the main character, middle-aged, plays pickleball. I guess you play pickleball, too.
10: Yeah.
8: He has two kids, lives in a certain part of Brooklyn. That's very similar to you.
10: Adjacent to me. I live in Cobble Hill, not Brooklyn Heights. I do two kids.
8: Just got to cross Atlantic Avenue to get to it.
10: His career trajectory and his financial situation in the household is different from mine. He had a massive hit when he was 9 years earlier, before the novel starts. His second novel was a bust. He's financially dependent on his wife, who works in private equity. That's not my situation at all. I've observed, though, both the plight of the novelist who had a sort of a big bang of an opening and then a whimper in their next phase. And I've observed separately a number of men who are financially dependent more or less on their wives. And they have tend to respond to it better than Stephen does. There's a lot of insecurity here. A lot of sense of emasculation. His wife is not too thrilled with the arrangement either. So I was interested in exploring this phenomenon that didn't really exist in America 20 plus years ago, certainly not 30 plus years ago. It's not widespread now, but it's much more common than you'd think. And there's nothing wrong with it objectively, but I think the genders have still trying to figure out how to adapt to it.
8: I found it notable that you wrote about how when you started this process for writing this book, you started it as a screenplay or maybe a short story that could turn into a screenplay that you could give to your agent who could then go and sell it to a streaming service. Yeah. The the economics of writing a novel in today's environment, is that the way you have to approach something in order to like make the economics work, make it financially work? You have to think about all these different income streams.
10: If I didn't live in Cobble Hill, Brooklyn, maybe I'd have a little more leeway, but because I live where I live and I'm not a professor at a university, this is the only way I make my living is writing. So it's a bit of a rare breed now. I think, again, the type of me, the guy who earns a living as a novelist, was in proliferation 30 plus years ago in American life, probably from like 1920s up until about 2010. The industry has contracted greatly. It's much harder to make a living as a novelist, certainly as a literary fiction novelist, let's call it. So yes, I had this idea of 30, 40 page short story. I'd had a nice film deal with a winner. Let me write this as a short story. We'll sell it to Hollywood for IP. Highly cynical origin story. I'm aware of that. Once I started writing it, though, I got very excited by it, by the themes, by the characters, by the setting, by the plot as well, and decided to turn it into a novel. So that was a quick, short-lived idea, but I used that initial conception of this is the only way to make a living now for a guy who's trying to support a family as one of the major themes of the book, that Stephen is now a failing novelist who's financially dependent on his wife, who can't make much money as a writer anymore. Mm-hmm. This undergirds all his anxieties, pretty much.
9: As a writer, is that kind of rewarding to start out like with a shorter mission and just be like, wow, I'm just really loving this and I'm going to run with it?
10: It is when it works out well. if it doesn't work out well, it's quite, maybe I should have kept it at that short level.
8: You know, we're approaching this as broadcasters, as reporters. Mm-hmm. And I couldn't help but notice in this book and some of your other books, I'm not going to, again, not going to give anything away, but you thank people within a profession. I'll just go ahead and say it, like an NYPD detectives bureau, a prosecutor in the Bronx, who you've leaned on in the past. And it's almost like you reported out certain parts of this book by making sure that it works in terms of like if somebody in a profession, in a legal profession, were to read it, they would say, okay, wait a second, that's how things would actually unfold. Can you talk about not the creative process, but the actual reporting process in this?
10: Absolutely. I'm not a criminologist. I have no police background, as you might be surprised to find out. So I have these two friends, a detective and an assistant DA. I feel like the one detective and one assistant DA who are both avid readers of literary fiction, so it's great to have them in my back pocket. They help me a lot with The Winner as well. There's a crime in that, too. And I wouldn't know the first thing about what police do, what lawyers do. You pick up some things from life, from watching enough courtroom thrillers and so on. But it helps to have people who are experts. And not only that, they've helped me come up with plot turns for both these books. The ending of The Winner was completely invented by my DA friend who knew about this specific thing. I won't spoil it for your viewers. That not many people knew about, which he gave to me as this is a great twist for the ending that is even a lot of cops don't know about it.
8: That's pretty cool.
9: And I'm not sure if I've getting this right, but I thought I'd heard on a podcast too that the ending for this book, you were planning to go one way and then you went to, was it a school event or something, and actually talked to a father at the school event who kind of talked with you about some stuff and kind of helped shape you.
10: The ending was a little bit quieter and subtler. And I'd been working on it. I kind of knew something was wrong. I went to my daughter's preschool graduation party.
9: Which you love to do, right?
10: Which I'm always up for going to a preschool graduation party.
9: We've all been there.
10: It was at the club. It was the after party. We were assigned to another dad there. He works for a company. I can't say what it is because it'll spoil the last sentence of this book has a twist in it. So I can't say what he works for, but we talked for a while. I generally interested in people's jobs and ask what they do. The next day, my wife and I were talking about the book, and she said, I think you need something else here at the ending, but I don't know what, but it's currently not working. And I realized what this guy does for a living could play a big factor in that, and I ended up rewriting it based on that.
8: Okay, so go ahead, Carol.
9: Do you and your wife often talk, you're both writers, like do you often, you both work from home, like do you often kind of bounce off of each other?
10: We do, literally, because we live in a small apartment and we are constantly in each other's way, but her name is Kate Greathead, she's a wonderful writer too, her last book is called The Book of George. I'd say we're probably each other's first and last readers, I think first and last line of defense, plenty of discussion while we're in the midst of things. Not the kind of couple where we show each other every single page we write that night. But good to have someone in your own field who can talk with about your own work, but also about broader literature and movies and so on.
8: How much does a draft stay, stay consistent? I know it's, you know, dependent on the draft, but this, for example, Leo Pair, which is coming out tomorrow, stay consistent between first and last draft?
10: The spine stays consistent. I've written this and the last book very quickly, the first draft. My new method is write it as fast as possible at a blitz-like pace to slightly match the pace of the reading experience. I want to write books that are page-turners, that are quick reads, that people tend to finish in one or two sittings. So I wrote them so quickly, they're necessarily short, too, because of that. So the revision process tends to flesh it out and deepen things. You get ideas like that ending twist, plenty of other backstory and other elements of character and psychology and narrative end up coming in, too.
8: I want to talk a little bit about some themes that have come up in your work in the past. One of them is technology. Technology features prominently in this book and also in another book. The world that we live in today, you talked earlier about how we're reading less, so or buying fewer books. Perhaps some of that time is being taken up by us being addicted to our phones and information coming at us from every different angle where we're kind of measuring everything too. I'm just wondering how you view technology.
10: I'd say all of it's being taken up by that. I think that's the main difference between now and 1950, certainly, but even 2003, let's say. I'm susceptible as anyone else. I spend a lot of time on my phone. I'm not proud of it. I don't like what it does to me. I can't resist the allure of a glowing device that has access to everything in the world ever made, much of it bright and shiny and video and visual. So I understand why people are drawn to these things. I do my best to have my children resist it, but there's only so much you can do.
8: That was Teddy Wayne, novelist and screenwriter. His new book, The Au Pair, is out now.
9: 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Thank you for joining us.
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8: 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I'm Tim Stenovic.
9: And I'm Carol Masser. Have a good and safe weekend, everyone. Do stay with us. 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
19: This is a Bloomberg Money Minute. Is youth employment being impacted by AI?
20: So we don't see that happening at this point.
19: The unemployment rate for people ages 16 to 24 stands at 9.4%. Manpower Group Chair and CEO Jonas Priesing says if kids are having trouble finding work, there are other reasons besides artificial intelligence, at least right now.
20: As we look at the overall labor dynamics along with the economic trends, we think this is more cyclical as opposed to a structural trend of younger people having difficulty entering into the workforce due to the impact of AI.
19: Priesing tells Bloomberg News at the World Economic Forum in Dalian, China, that their latest outlook for 2026 finds that business IT alignment has overtaken cybersecurity as the top CIO priority for the first time.
20: Organizations are going to be very keen to get workers to adopt AI.
19: Priesing adds the future of work depends on the future worker and worker innovation. Amy Morris, Bloomberg Radio.
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31: And I'm Monica Ricks in the Bloomberg Newsroom. Here are some of the stories we're watching. OPEC Plus members have agreed to another modest oil quota increase in August, raising the prospect of more supply eventually hitting the market again if a U.S.-Iran peace pact sticks. The group added 188,000 barrels a day today to their output target as part of a plan to finish reversing output curbs. They've got one more planned boost in September. Semiconductor stocks started the third quarter with their worst two-day sell-off in nearly a month, but could rebound this week ahead of SK Hynix's big NASDAQ debut. Bloomberg's Mike Shepard.
32: The SOX, as we know it affectionately, is down about 10% over the last five trading days before the holiday break. And when we look at it, we see that investors really are showing concerns that maybe this big run-up in AI infrastructure spending may not have legs to continue much past 2026, at least at the same pace.
31: He says some of the hesitancy stems from OpenAI's decision to put off its IPO till next year. And another first for SpaceX. Here's Bloomberg's Andrew O'Day.
33: The company, whose June 12th initial public offering broke records, joins the NASDAQ 100 this week. And if history is a guide, SpaceX shares will get a quick pop from both the anticipation and the reality of greater inclusion in NASDAQ-based index funds. Andrew O'Day, Bloomberg Radio.
31: Economic data will be light this week, but we should get quarterly earnings reports from Delta and PepsiCo, as well as the National Association of Realtors' monthly reading of U.S. existing home sales. Analysts say that'll likely show continued growth in June, though at a slower pace than May. Advocacy and research groups are now suing White House budget and education officials for blocking congressional funding from the Federal Education Research and Statistics Office. Bloomberg's Amy Morris has details.
34: The groups allege the Office of Management and Budget and the Education Department have usurped Congress's power by preventing the Institute of Education Sciences from spending appropriated funds. The lawsuit argues that the Department of Education has been a participant in the effort to derail education research spending, including by manipulating basic administrative processes. The complaint says $793 million for certain programs could expire on September 30th if it's not obligated. In Washington, Amy Morris, Bloomberg Radio.
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16: Welcome to the Bloomberg Law Show. I'm June Grosso. Ahead in this hour, the Supreme Court ends its term with blockbuster opinions upholding birthright citizenship, expanding presidential power, and eliminating spending limits on political parties. In twin rulings this week, the Supreme Court expanded the president's power to fire top government officials for any reason, but carved out an exception for the Federal Reserve Board, protecting governors from being fired without proof of wrongdoing. The court was split 6-3 down ideological lines in the decision allowing the president to fire independent regulators like former FTC Commissioner Rebecca Slaughter without cause, despite laws to the contrary, and overturning a 90-year-old precedent in the process. But the court was more closely divided, 5-4, in the case allowing Fed Governor Lisa Cook to remain in her job while she fights Trump's attempt to fire her over unproven mortgage fraud allegations. Chief Justice John Roberts and Justice Brett Kavanaugh join with the liberals to make up the majority, reinforcing the Fed's independence from the White House. Both had posed skeptical questions to the Solicitor General during the oral arguments.
17: Your position that there's no judicial review, no process required, no remedy available, very low bar for cause that the president alone determines, I mean, that would weaken, if not shatter, the independence of the Federal Reserve.
25: It seems to me that if there is any level of cause, and you indicate that there is some level of cause, right? Well, then you can't be right about the idea that courts can't order anybody who's been removed to be reinstated.
16: The chief wrote the majority opinions in both cases. My guest is an expert in constitutional law, Jillian Metzger, a professor at Columbia Law School. Jillian, would you say that the court drastically expanded presidential power, even if the president doesn't have the power right now to fire Fed Governor Cook?
35: I think it did. I mean, whether this was the expansion or the recognition of what the court had done before, you might quibble on. I think the court had all but overturned Humphrey's executor in some of its earlier decisions. It's a little bit unclear to me exactly what Cook means in practice. You know, I read one thing where Trump is saying he's going to go ahead and do it again. We'll get a chance to see. But the court really does emphasize in Cook that the removal for cause would be judicially reviewable, rejects the idea that it can't be, and also has language that emphasizes the need for that review in order to protect the actual independence, and goes out of its way to emphasize that notwithstanding Slaughter, it sees the Federal Reserve as different. So I think it's unclear exactly whether in practice they would be willing to tolerate pretextual firings, you know, just because the president provides some notice and an opportunity for hearing. And that said, What they specify as required is notice and an opportunity for hearing are not that elaborate. My guess is that the protection will likely come from the judicial review afterwards rather than the procedures they outline. But I think, again, we have to see how that works in practice.
16: Tell us about the Chief Justice's reasoning in the Cook case.
35: So Cook came up before the court on an emergency application for a stay. So the question the court focused on is whether or not the government was likely to succeed on the merits to justify granting a stay. The courts below had granted injunctive relief in Cook's favor against the government. And the government made a number of arguments of different degrees of radicalness. They argue that the president had found cause. They argue that the president's determinations were totally unreviewable. They suggested that, you know, requiring cause or review might be unconstitutional. So it's an argument that actually Thomas makes in his opinion, but the government itself didn't really push that argument. They accepted that the court had suggested in Wilcox that the Federal Reserve was different and you could have for cause removal in the case of the Federal Reserve. And the majority does go ahead and says that at least the Federal Reserve, as connected to its monetary policy functions, the Fed in that regard can be an independent agency with for cause removal. And there's some debate among the justices about whether or not the court should do that. And you have Barrett dissenting, saying, hey, you know, on an application for stay, this is a tough issue. We've just done slaughter. We should think about it differently. But really animating the majority seemed to be a great deal of concern to not have questions about the independence of the Federal Reserve lingering out there. That said, there's a tension between the court saying we don't want to leave open questions about protecting the Fed and the fact that all it specifies is fairly thin procedure, but then judicial review, which seems to be perfectly expectable that what's going to happen is the president's going to remove again.
16: So then does it seem like the case will end up back at the Supreme Court again? And will the justices almost have to take it with these important issues about the Fed left unresolved?
35: Usually I would say this is the kind of thing that the court would take. But having taken it, and one of the things they also do is they do specify that they think that the threshold for what counts as cause, although not as high as Cook specified, is still fairly significant. And they do emphasize the importance of the Fed's independence. And they do say that whatever counts as cause has to be tied to the purposes of the Fed and its goals. And so those provide some real basis to give cause some meaning. And that's also, you know, some degree of guidance to the lower court. So if a lower court applying that guidance, as the court envisions would happen, comes to the conclusion that what the president has done is not cause, and that gets affirmed by an appellate court, I'm not sure that the court would find it necessary to engage further on that.
16: Then we had this 6-3 decision down ideological lines in the slaughter case.
35: Yes.
16: And the only way they distinguished the two was the Fed is different?
35: Honestly, I think it is. Yeah, the decision in both these cases, how they came out was expected. I found slaughter really disappointing in its reasoning, in its thinness. A lot of the court's recent decisions have been thin, the majorities. And one of the things that they just don't deal with in any fair way is the historical evidence. And this opinion, you know, there was great briefing on this. There is at this point a substantial amount of historical evidence and debates, historical debates, to be sure, about the extent to which you had removal protections or the extent to which it was clear that the president had at-will removal power at the time of the founding. You know, serious historians have engaged and studied this, and I certainly think the balance of that evidence pretty significantly does favor the idea that there were a number of different kinds of controls that were imposed, and that the historical record is not at all that the country had come to agreement that the president had at-will removal power in 1789. And the court, you know, references some of that in taking on the dissent, but really its treatment of the history is so pathetic. It's so thin. It's so unserious. And we're talking about the structure of our government and precedent of the court that Congress has relied on, the country has relied on. And it really, it's such a one-sided treatment, citing only a couple of scholarship at the point when the opinion discusses the history and claims that this was all decided in 1789. You know, just cites one side of the debate. No academic would ever do that. No serious treatment of the issue should ever do that. And then when the court does engage with some of the counter history, it's just dismissive of it. It doesn't really take seriously that actually the historical record here is really not in its favor, but certainly at a minimum, unclear. As scholars on both sides have acknowledged. And that does really, I think, affect the strength of the majority's argument.
16: I mean, the majority opinion is all about the unitary executive theory, isn't it? That the Constitution vests executive power solely in the president.
35: I mean, the majority's argument has been, as it has been in all these cases, It's the Constitution vests the executive power in a president, and that means all the executive power in the president. And they gave up and didn't want to have any kind of, you know, board that wouldn't be on a single person in order to preserve energy and effectiveness. And that therefore means the president has to have removal power at will. As a structural inference, there are huge leaps there. It doesn't follow from the fact that the Constitution vests the executive power in the president that Congress can't impose any limits on that removal power. Some limits might go too far, but the court just says the two are the same. They're not. They're logically not the same thing. And there's a very interesting bit where the court also just rejects out of hand the fact for the last 100 plus years, 150 years now, we've had independent agencies by, you know, suggesting that just because we've deviated from the true path of the meaning of the Constitution, you know, the court's obligation is to go back to it. But what's fascinating is that the unitary executive theory is itself a modern day creation. The court is giving voice to a theory and understanding of the structure of the Constitution that really took hold in the 1980s with the Reagan administration. And so it's just a deep kind of tragic irony. And in some sense, to my mind, if you want to give a good argument for the unitary executive, it would be that we have through that constructed an argument for presidential control and for presidential centrality over the administrative state that didn't previously exist. You could make that argument, but the court doesn't make that. It just makes this incredibly thin argument based on its own structural inferences, claims about the text, ignoring the historical evidence.
16: The law at issue in the Slaughter case was passed by Congress in 1914. It permits a president to remove FTC commissioners only for cause. And this court has repeatedly said that this issue or that issue is up to Congress. And here, Congress said something, Congress did something, and they're saying, no, it's up to us, and more than 100 years later.
35: Mm-hmm. That actually is one of the important points here, and this is a point that dissent makes, is that the separation of powers for much of our history has been something that the political branches have worked out. They've hashed it out. The court certainly has had decisions, you know, making important points, you know, Marbury versus Madison and the importance of independent judicial review, you know, in 1803. But the separation of powers and the sort of balance between the executive branch and the legislative branch has really been left to the political powers to work out for long swaths of that period. And this court has really just charged up the separation of powers on steroids. And the net effect has been that, I mean, it empowers the executive branch for sure, but it really empowers the judiciary. It's the judiciary that makes the determinations and has the power to say, basically, we're going to cast aside 150 years of governance in this country and the political compromises that result in that.
16: In her dissent, Justice Sotomayor says that the majority refuses to say where its theory leads or where it ends. Where do you think it leads?
35: I think the critical questions are, how broad is the import of the court's decision? Are we talking about principle officers at the top of independent agencies? All of the recent decisions dealt with the members of a body that was the governing body, not the officers below them or the employees below them. In other words, are we talking about the constitutionality of the civil service? You look at the language of the majority opinion, where it says, what text, history, and structure settle, our precedent confirms, the president may remove his subordinates at will. Well, employees and inferior officers are the president's subordinates under the unitary executive theory. And if you take that logic seriously, then this isn't just about principal officers. This is all the way down. And that is transformative beyond belief. That is chaos beyond belief. That is just a fundamental redoing of how our government has operated ever since the spoil system of the 1830s.
16: The implications of this decision are certainly far-reaching. Thanks so much for sharing your insights, Jillian. That's Professor Jillian Metzger of Columbia Law School. Coming up next on the Bloomberg Law Show, the Supreme Court upholds birthright citizenship in a defeat for President Trump. I'm June Grosso, and you're listening to Bloomberg.
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16: The Supreme Court upheld the long-held principle of birthright citizenship this week, rejecting President Trump's attempt to redefine what it means to be an American. Under Trump's executive order, only babies born to a U.S. citizen or a green card holder would have citizenship. But in a 6-3 decision, the court reaffirmed a ruling from 128 years ago that the 14th Amendment guarantees citizenship to virtually everyone born on U.S. soil.
4: The Supreme Court decided this issue definitively in 1898 and again today reaffirmed that the 14th Amendment means that everyone born here is a citizen alike. That can only be changed by constitutional amendment, and that effort will fail.
16: The case was personal for Celia Wang, the ACLU attorney who argued before the court. She herself is a birthright citizen, born in Oregon to immigrant parents. Chief Justice John Roberts wrote the majority opinion, saying the court was keeping the promise made by the framers of the 14th Amendment, the promise of citizenship to everyone born here. Joining me is Professor David Super of Georgetown Law, an expert in constitutional law. So, David, this was a 6-3 decision, but not down ideological lines. The Chief and Justices Amy Coney Barrett and Brett Kavanaugh joined with the liberals to make up the six in the majority. Tell us about the Chief's majority opinion.
5: The Chief Justice looked at the history of the language of the 14th Amendment and found that going far back into the English common law, someone who is born in a place is subject to the jurisdiction of that place. And when the 14th Amendment says that children that are born in the U.S. subject to the U.S.'s jurisdiction are citizens, he said that that means what it says. They're citizens, except in the very special circumstance of the kids of diplomats, or perhaps people who are born during a foreign military operation. But with those very, very limited exceptions, he found that the framers of the 14th Amendment used well-known terms from the English common law, and we were bound by them.
16: And he said there was scant evidence to support the Trump administration's dramatically revisionist view. And I remember during the oral arguments that Justice Elena Kagan pointed out to the Solicitor General that he was relying on obscure sources like an oration delivered at President Lincoln's funeral. They didn't have much law to back them up, did they?
5: They really didn't. And they should have understood this. It's striking that what they effectively were trying to do is overrule a case from the 19th century called Wong King Ark, which was handed down by almost the same Supreme Court that gave us separate but equal in Plessy v. Ferguson. One of the most reactionary courts in the history of the country found that birthright citizenship means what it says. And if President Trump is trying to get even farther to the right, even deeper into white supremacy than the Plessy v. Ferguson court, that's a challenge.
16: Despite that, you had three of the court's most conservative justices, Clarence Thomas, Samuel Alito, and Neil Gorsuch, dissented. Now, Thomas and Alito are no surprise. They even dissented in the tariffs case. But how did they defend their dissents?
5: In many respects, there are four dissents, because Justice Kavanaugh agreed with the dissenters on the constitutional issue. So only a 5-4 majority said that the Constitution protects people's birthright citizenship. Three of them thought that the president can take it away himself. And

0: taking some of them seriously, they would seem to mean that anyone born here to foreign parents, no matter how legal the parent status might be, is not a U.S. citizen. And if that's true, then why did they even bother putting that language into the 14th Amendment?
1: Are the conservatives deviating more and more from originalism or textualism?
0: It's strikingly unprincipled. And I mean, we've come to expect a lot of this from Justice Alito and Justice Kavanaugh. I had hoped that Justice Thomas would use this as a chance to make a strong pitch for originalism and say, I don't like this result. I do like this president, but originalism tells me that that's what this means. But he doesn't do that. He comes up with this very convoluted theory, which I think badly undercuts originalism. I was also disappointed, frankly, with Justice Gorsuch's position here, because I think he takes originalism seriously. And the case that they were trying to overrule, Wong Kim Ark, is a model of originalist reasoning, something that you would think they would want to emulate rather than try to pick apart.
1: Speaking of trying to overrule a 128-year-old precedent, on Monday the court reversed a 90-year-old precedent, Humphrey's executor, in the case involving former FTC Commissioner Rebecca Slaughter. And on Tuesday, the court reversed a 25-year-old precedent in the case involving campaign finance regulations. Both those were 6-3 decisions, with the Republican appointees in the majority and the Democratic appointees in dissent. Justice Elena Kagan wrote the dissent in the case eliminating federal limits on spending by political parties coordinating with candidates. And she chided the majority for overturning precedent, saying it once again disregards and disrespects the core legal principle of stare decisis. Does precedent carry any weight for the conservatives at this point? Do they even feel like they have to follow it?
0: I think precedent has stopped mattering very much. There are some respectable theories that say that we should follow the best reading of the Constitution, we should follow an originalist meaning, or we should follow a textual analysis or something like that. But they don't do that either. And in the case overruling Humphrey's executor, they create a bunch of exceptions because they think these are good public policy. They don't have a coherent originalist theory for these exceptions. Indeed, their theory for the whole Slaughter case would seem to suggest that the Federal Reserve should be under the most presidential control. But for policy reasons, and because they don't want to be blamed for a recession, they create an exception. So precedent doesn't matter, but neither does a coherent theory. This is very policy-driven judging.
1: I was going to say that, you hear from Trump and others in the administration complaints about liberal activist judges, but it seems like the Supreme Court's conservative justices have become activists.
0: They have become activists in pursuit of what they think is good public policy, which is usually conservative, but sometimes has other wrinkles to it. They're making an exception to presidential power over the Federal Reserve is not really conservative. It's that they don't want to crash the economy. And I don't want to crash the economy either, so I'm glad the Federal Reserve is not under the president's thumb completely, but I don't think that's principle judging. So we're not a court of precedent, and we're not really originalist. We cite old stuff, but not usually definitive evidence of original public meaning, just sort of random old stuff. So we're really off on our own with this court doing what they think is best.
1: The Chief Justice gets to assign the majority opinion when he's in the majority, and Roberts wrote the majority opinions in two of the most high-profile cases of the term, this case involving birthright citizenship and the tariffs case. And he also wrote the majority opinions in the Cook and Slaughter cases this week. And that's been a pattern of his over the years. He's the chief, that's his right, but do you think he should give some of the other justices a chance at these high-profile cases instead of keeping them for himself?
0: He hasn't done that all the time, but he has certainly done it a great deal, and I think it's because he understands the scrutiny.

0: The court is under and believes that he can write an opinion that will be less vulnerable to public criticism than some of his colleagues would. He's a very hard worker. He's got impressive skills, and I think he believes he will produce the most Teflon opinions. And history suggests that he may be right.
1: How did other chief justices handle the assignment of the majority opinion?
0: It really varies a great deal. There are some very important Warren Court decisions that Chief Justice Warren assigned to himself, most obviously Brown versus Board of Education. He was trying to get a unanimous court, which he succeeded in doing, and felt that having personal control of the opinion as he was negotiating with the holdouts would allow him to make the kinds of modifications that would unify the court. Chief Justice Berger assigned himself opinions that seemed interesting and important. Chief Justice Berger's skills were probably not on the level of either Chief Justice Ward or Chief Justice Roberts. And some of those opinions that he assigned himself have puzzled people ever since. My sense of Chief Justice Rehnquist is that he did not particularly abuse the privilege of assigning opinions. He certainly took some important ones for himself, but left as many for his colleagues. So it's a matter of different style. I think we've never had a Chief Justice since John Marshall who cared as much about the court's public image as the current Chief Justice does. And I think he correctly sees the tone of these opinions as being very important to persuading the public that the court is, in fact, pursuing a legal agenda rather than an ideological one.
1: As you know, David, Supreme Court approval ratings are near historic lows, so the chief has his work cut out for him to get the public to regain their trust in the court. Thanks so much for joining me today, David, and giving us the historical perspective on the court. That's Professor David Super of Georgetown Law. Coming up next on the Bloomberg Law Show, the Supreme Court continues its pattern of rolling back campaign finance regulations. I'm June Grosso, and you're listening to Bloomberg.
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12: And I'm Monica Ricks in the Bloomberg Newsroom. Here are some of the stories we're watching. OPEC Plus members have agreed to another modest oil quota increase in August, raising the prospect of more supply eventually hitting the market again if a U.S.-Iran peace pact sticks. The group added 188,000 barrels a day today to their output target as part of a plan to finish reversing output curbs. They've got one more planned boost in September. Semiconductor stocks started the third quarter with their worst two-day sell-off in nearly a month, but could rebound this week ahead of SK Hynix's big NASDAQ debut. Bloomberg's Mike Shepard.
13: The SOX, as we know it affectionately, is down about 10% over the last five trading days before the holiday break. And when we look at it, we see that investors really are showing concerns that maybe this big run-up in AI infrastructure spending may not have legs to continue much past 2026, at least at the same pace.
12: He says some of the hesitancy stems from OpenAI's decision to put off its IPO till next year. And another first for SpaceX. Here's Bloomberg's Andrew O'Day.
14: The company, whose June 12th initial public offering broke records, joins the NASDAQ 100 this week. And if history is a guide, SpaceX shares will get a quick pop from both the anticipation and the reality of greater inclusion in NASDAQ-based index funds. Andrew O'Day, Bloomberg Radio.
12: Economic data will be light this week, but we should get quarterly earnings reports from Delta and PepsiCo, as well as the National Association of Realtors monthly reading of U.S. existing home sales. Analysts say that'll likely show continued growth in June, though at a slower pace than May. Advocacy and research groups are now suing White House budget and education officials for blocking congressional funding from the Federal Education Research and Statistics Office. Bloomberg's Amy Morris has details.
15: The groups allege the Office of Management and Budget and the Education Department have usurped Congress's power by preventing the Institute of Education Sciences from spending appropriated funds. The lawsuit argues that the Department of Education has been a participant in the effort to derail education research spending, including by manipulating basic administrative processes. The complaint says $793 million for certain programs could expire on September 30th if it's not obligated. In Washington, Amy Morris, Bloomberg Radio.
12: Global news 24 hours a day and whenever you want it with Bloomberg News Now. I'm Monica Ricks, and this is Bloomberg. Whoa.

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14: Throughout longstanding federal limits on spending by political parties in coordination with candidates as a violation of constitutional free speech rights. In a majority opinion written by Justice Brett Kavanaugh, the court's conservatives reversed a 25-year-old precedent in ruling that political parties can spend as much as they want in coordination with candidates and resolving Kavanaugh's concerns during oral arguments.
15: That's the real source of the disadvantage, right? You can give huge money to the outside group, but you can't give huge money to the party, and so the parties are very much weakened compared to the outside groups.
14: But writing for the liberals in dissent, Justice Elena Kagan warned that the decision could bring back quid pro quo corruption. political party to serve as an alternative checking account for a campaign, with donors giving as much as $500,000 to the party to cover a candidate's bills.
16: I mean, everybody knows where the money is coming from when it's done this way. So the fact that I have a party as a conduit, the fact that I have a different private group as a conduit, it's not hard to figure out where the money is coming from, either for that person, the original source of the money, or for the candidate.
14: The decision continues the conservative justice's pattern of rolling back campaign finance regulations. My guest is Andrew Shapiro, a partner in Quinn Emanuel's appellate practice group. He was the former U.S. ambassador to the Czech Republic. Andy, let's start with the big question. How important is this decision? How much will it change how money is spent in congressional elections?
17: I think it's important for two reasons. So at a general level, it's important because it's the next, maybe almost inevitable step in the evolution of the way the Roberts Court looks at campaign finance cases. And so maybe by itself, it's not an earthquake, but as part of a pattern over the last 15 or 20 years, it says a lot. But then even as a practical matter, it is going to allow individuals to give $500,000 or more to a party. And the party is essentially free to spend it in support of a candidate to pay a candidate's bills. Obviously, that's a much bigger bang for the buck that a donor might get than just a $7,000, which is currently capped.
14: So the majority decision was written by Brett Kavanaugh. Tell us about his argument and whether it mirrors the First Amendment kind of arguments that we seem to see in all these campaign finance cases.
17: So Justice Kavanaugh, writing for six members of the court, set this up as essentially just an exercise in a balancing test, tried to frame it as a fairly narrow ruling. So you have competing interests here. You have the interest that Congress and in some prior decisions, the Supreme Court had identified of trying to keep not just corruption, but the appearance of corruption or of a quid pro quo out of our politics. That's on one side of the scale. On the other side of the scale is the First Amendment and the right of individuals or in some of these cases, organizations to use their money to get their views across or support candidates as they wish. And so when you're balancing that, the test that the court has ultimately developed is it has to be closely and narrowly tailored. I'm paraphrasing here, but essentially you have to say this specific restriction on speech is closely tailored to accomplishing the goal that we want to accomplish. And Justice Kavanaugh walked through the stated goals, which are avoiding corruption and avoiding quid pro quos. Maybe one might say quids pro quo, and decided that existing mechanisms are sufficient. So he pointed to the fact that there is still a cap on how much one can give to an individual or to a party. He pointed to prohibitions against what is called earmarking. That is, I can't specifically and expressly give $500,000 to the Democratic Party or the Republican Party and say, spend it in support of this candidate. That's still forbidden. And so Justice Kavanaugh said that's a guardrail. And he said that the disclosure laws are a guardrail, right? The campaigns still have to disclose in most instances the donors, and the parties have to do the same thing. And so the idea that having these things out in the sunlight will deter corruption, he felt was sufficient. And therefore, when doing this balancing test, said those are enough. It's not narrowly tailored. And so we do not need and cannot justify under the First Amendment having a further restriction saying that parties cannot coordinate their expenditures with individual candidates.
14: You mentioned quid pro quo. Writing for the dissenters, the three liberals, Justice Elena Kagan said the ruling opens up the same opportunities for quid pro quo corruption that the limits were meant to check, allowing wealthy donors to dodge individual contribution limits by donating through parties instead. Explain the concerns that the liberals have.
17: Sure. I think a lot of this has to do with the different views that the majority and the dissenters have about corruption. What does it really mean, a quid pro quo? So the majority is taking a very narrow view. Essentially, they say, well, these laws are meant to prevent quids pro quo and corruption. And by that, we mean somebody very specifically saying, I'm giving $500,000. to the party in support of this candidate, and in exchange, I'm, you know, expecting that I will get some relief from a government investigation or that subsidies for my industry will be approved, etc. And the justices in the minority, Justice Kagan and Justices Sotomayor and Ketanji Brown Jackson, take a somewhat broader view and say, that's overly technical. And everybody knows what's going on, even if I'm not specifically saying, hey, you know, I'm trying to develop a nuclear power plant here and I need approval. And by the way, I'd like to give $500,000 to the party. That's enough. It's enough to do a nudge, nudge, wink, wink. You don't have to have someone expressly saying, I'm happy to give you $500,000 if you approve my nuclear power plant. And there's a lot of force to some of the examples that Justice Kagan gives in that dissent. She points out that the parties can essentially be paying the candidate's bills. And, you know, the functional difference between someone donating to the candidate to pay the candidate's bills or donating to the party to pay the candidate's bills can be hard to discern. So essentially now, even though in name there's a $7,000 limit on what an individual can give to a particular candidate, the party can simply say, we're going to take the money that this individual gave us and we'll pay your electricity or your rent, we'll pay for your ads. So she's taking, I think, a more practical view.
14: From what I've been reading, in the short term at least, this is a win for Republicans. President Trump actually said it's a big win for Republicans. Explain why Republicans might benefit more than Democrats.
17: Yeah, that's right. In the short term, I mean, of course, parties and donors and candidates are pretty good at figuring out how to play by whatever the rules are as the rules adapt to adapt their own strategies. But right now, the Republican Party itself has been better at fundraising than the Democratic Party. If you're looking at the national committees, they have greater number of donors who are ready, willing, and able to write the checks in the hundreds of thousands of dollars. And that's why this case was originally brought by Republicans. It's the National Republican Senatorial Committee. It was originally J.D. Vance, when he was a candidate in Ohio, challenged some restrictions against coordinating. That being said, at least on its face, the ruling frees the Democratic Party or some future party, frees that party up to spend as much money as it wants as well in coordination with other candidates. The question for the longer term, though, is whether it benefits one party or not. It certainly benefits people who have the ability to write really big checks. Back in the 1970s after Watergate, when Congress passed the Federal Election Campaign Act, the idea was to try to limit the ability of large donors and large interests to impact government policy just by writing big checks. It's difficult to see how that is not undermined somewhat by this ruling. Maybe it's a correct application of the First Amendment. I'm not stating a position on that. But I think it's hard to deny that this really will amplify the voices of individuals and industries with the deepest pockets.
14: Are we going to see more political TV ads because of the candidates getting lower rates for TV ads?
17: Well, you know, June, it's hard to imagine seeing more ads than we sometimes see during the political campaign season, but it does seem likely that you will have more money going into television ads now, because as you adverted to there, typically a party and PACs and other organizations did not get the same favorable rates that candidates' campaigns did. And now that's essentially out the window because the campaigns can just pay the bills. So we may yet see even more ads, not just on TV, but they're going to be popping up on your computer as well.
14: The majority here overruled a 2001 decision. That was the second time in 2 days that the court overturned a precedent.
17: There is certainly a pattern. So the decision that was overturned here called Colorado 2. And traditionally, obviously this was something that was discussed a lot in the Dobbs decision as well, but the standard has been over the years that the court can overturn a precedent only in unusual circumstances, and that there has to be a very high bar, something other than just that the court thinks the prior decision was wrong. And here, Justice Kavanaugh said, well, subsequent developments in the case law suggest that in this Colorado 2 decision, which had upheld the restrictions that were struck down in this case, Justice Kavanaugh said, well, since that time, the standard that we use for balancing has changed, and we apply a closer type of scrutiny to restrictions on the First Amendment. But as Justice Kagan points out, essentially in this decision, they applied the same level of scrutiny. And she calls them out, saying that what seems to be happening here, and I think you're right, June, it's happened in some other cases, the court is becoming more comfortable overturning a precedent simply because a majority of justices on the current court think that the prior decision was wrong, rather than that there is some unusual and identifiable need to overturn people's settled expectations.
14: Justice Kagan quoted from a dissent by Justice Stephen Breyer in the McCutcheon case in 2014, where he said that the decision eviscerates our nation's campaign finance laws, leaving a remnant. And at the end of her dissent, she said, "I'm not sure what to call a remnant of a remnant, but that is what the court has left today." Is this the end, or do you think there'll be more attacks on what's left of campaign finance laws?
17: There still are limits. That was upheld in Buckley versus Falea. So the $7,000 limit to an individual candidate and these limits, which the majority in dissent debated, at least at the oral argument about, is it technically $44,000 or is it $500,000? It depends how you characterize it. But there still are some limits. So is the next challenge going to say limits should be out the window as well? Or disclosure? Disclosure is still one of the guardrails against corruption that both the majority and the dissent pointed to here. You can imagine a challenge in which a candidate or a party or an organization says that too is not justified. It'll be interesting to see.
14: It's been great having you on. Thanks so much for your insights, Andy. That's Andrew Shapiro of Quinn Emanuel. And that's it for this edition of the Bloomberg Law Show. I'm June Grosso. Stay with us. Today's top stories and global business headlines are coming up right now.
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20: 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Global sales of Biscoff cookies have been soaring.
21: You gotta love Biscoff.
20: The caramelized biscuits have climbed into the world's top five best-selling cookies, recently fueled by a wave of online attention. This year, a Japanese cheesecake trend involving the treat went viral on TikTok.
22: You guys know that I had to try the viral Japanese cheesecake. It's where you take Biscoff cookies and stuff it inside of Greek yogurt and leave it in the fridge overnight. The next morning, you're left with these incredible layers that mimic cheesecake.
20: Lotus Bakeries has been gradually expanding the presence of the Biscoff cookie, including a partnership with Delta Airlines. More recently, the company opened a factory in Thailand in its push to reach Asian markets and has expanded into areas such as spreads, ice cream, and chocolates. The move into new products and markets has given a bump to revenue. According to Bloomberg Intelligence, sales have jumped an average of 17% each year since 2014. Courtney Donahoe, Bloomberg Radio.
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30: From Bloomberg World Headquarters in New York, I'm Doug Krisner. Let's update top stories. We'll look at market action as well. Oil and gas shipping along a U.S.-protected corridor in the Strait of Hormuz does show some signs of recovery. On Sunday, six oil and gas freighters were observed navigating a route along the Omani coastline. Now, this comes a day after a batch of vessels made unexplained U-turns and detours in the strait. Western navies continued to say the threat risk is substantial since the center of the strait has been mined and ships are also trying to avoid the Iranian military. At the same time this weekend, OPEC Plus has agreed to another modest increase in its oil quota for the month of August. Seven nations, led by Saudi Arabia and Russia, agreed to add 188,000 barrels to their daily output target. Now, in the week ahead, we'll get minutes of the last Fed meeting as well as an account of the rate deliberations from the ECB. We're also expecting Chinese consumer price numbers and a likely interest rate increase from the Reserve Bank of New Zealand. Also this week, the South Korean memory chip maker SK Hynix is set to make its U.S. stock market debut. The company is going to raise $29 billion in a U.S. listing in the biggest ever first share sale by a foreign company. But it comes as semiconductor shares have struggled. Here is Bloomberg's Michael Shepard.
31: The SOX, as we know it affectionately, is down about 10% over the last five trading days before the holiday break. And when we look at it, we see that investors really are showing concerns that maybe this big run-up in AI infrastructure spending may not have legs to continue much past 2026, at least at the same pace.
30: That is Bloomberg's Michael Shepard. Right now in Chicago, futures for the Nikkei 225 are higher by 2%. The cash market will be online in less than 2 hours from now. WTI crude oil, meantime, down 0.3%, 68.45. 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
38: 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My
0: extra special guest this week is Mamoun Hamid. He is the managing member and general partner at Kleiner Perkins, where he is backing the founders building the next generation of transformative technology. He has been a leading investor in enterprise software and artificial intelligence, including first movers into Slack, Figma, Rippling, Glean, Netscope, and Box. He co-founded Social Capital with Chamath in 2011. In 2017, he joined Kleiner Perkins, where he has rebooted the firm and changed its focus entirely. Mamoun Hamid, welcome to Bloomberg.
1: Thank you so much for having me, Barry.
0: So I'm fascinated by your background. You grow up in Frankfurt, Germany. You come to the U.S. to go to college at Purdue, bachelor's in electrical and computer engineering, master's at Stanford, MBA from Harvard. What was the original career plan?
1: So let's go back to, I think, 1986. Do you remember the Challenger explosion?
0: Sure.
1: Every kid growing up, remember that. And one of my teachers was actually supposed to go on the space shuttle because there's a teacher.
0: That's right.
1: Christy McCullough.
0: Christy, that's right.
1: Yeah. And every kid got fascinated by, especially if you had a teacher going to space. So followed the whole journey of the Challenger space shuttle and the teachers and all that. But with that also came this desire to learn more about space. And I instantly wanted to become an astronaut, naturally. I think I was 7 or 8 years old. And as I thought about, you know, high school, liking science and math, thinking about where to go to college. And I was, as you mentioned, I was in Frankfurt, Germany growing up. And one of my uncles, he'd given me this list of colleges, the top 10 engineering schools. And I just applied to all 10. And one of them happened to be Purdue, where actually to this day, the most number of astronauts have graduated from.
0: Really? Oh, that's fascinating.
1: Yeah. So my path was aeronautical engineering and trying to figure out a way to get into space. I've yet to do that. But that is what led me down the path of applying to Purdue in the first place and the association with space and NASA. And then actually going from something so massive and big, space, to something so small, chips and semiconductors and transistors.
0: Which are enabling space, so there's definitely a connection. Is it true that when you went to business school, you were thinking about already being a venture capitalist?
1: I actually, when I applied to business school, so I'd worked for a good 6 years after undergrad, so studied electrical engineering, computer engineering, and that naturally made me think about a career in Silicon Valley, designing chips, which is what I did for the first 6 years of my career working in the semiconductor industry. But what really got pretty interesting for me was the notion of startups and founding companies and how these so-called venture capitalists were behind some of the most iconic companies that I was coming across. And so I actually wanted to get into venture capital. And that's actually why I applied to the business school, and specifically only applied to one business school, Harvard, because I naively thought that if you wanted to get into venture capital, you had to go to Harvard or Stanford. And I'd already gone to Stanford for grad school, so I thought, okay, well, it'd be nice to get a change of scenery.
0: Just round it out a little
1: and move
0: bit.
1: To Boston.
0: Yeah, give up the nice weather.
1: Yeah.
0: So you started in between college and grad school. You spent how many years? You were at Xilinx? You lived 6 years?
1: Yeah, so the story actually goes is I was 19 when I graduated from college, so from Purdue, and I thought, okay, the best thing for a young kid is to continue to go to grad school. Applied to grad school and ended up getting in at Stanford, but I also got a number of job offers. This is 1997, mm-hmm. the dot-com boom. I'm thinking it's a bit like this time where should you opt out of the job market and get like extremely valuable experience or continue on with grad school? So I did the best of both worlds, which is like I went to Stanford, took a few classes every quarter, and then worked full time at Xilinx. And this is back in 1997. We're talking about sort of the middle of the dot-com
0: right.
1: boom.
0: Yeah, really, really interesting. You're known today as someone who thinks about software generally and enterprise software in particular. That seems like an unusual transition from semiconductors. What led to that shift? What changed your thinking?
1: Great question, Barry. So in 2005, when I got into venture capital, my full intent was I would like to learn how to invest in great semiconductor companies or founders who build semiconductor companies of the future. And it turns out after the dot-com bust, there was not a lot of investment in infrastructure. So data centers and networking and switching and semiconductors broadly. And so I realized pretty early on that, hey, like, if I want to build a career in investing, you kind of have to go where the puck is going to. And so skate to where the puck is going. And I sort of skated towards Web 2.0 and software, because I felt like also in my own firm at US Venture Partners, where I started my venture capital career, where I was an associate, I was hired to go help the partners there evaluate semiconductor opportunities. And that's actually why I went there, because there are some legendary semiconductor investors who happened to be there. And some of my mentors, even today, were the folks running the firm there. So, but I realized that all my friends in 2005 were moving to Web 2.0, internet. This is the beginning of Facebook, which happened to be started at Harvard when I was there. So you're seeing all the people, my cohort's age group, moving into software and web. And I felt like I had to sort of move along with that. And my day job was evaluating semiconductor businesses. But in the evenings, I was in San Francisco. I was going to, you know, the Web 2.0 parties and meeting all the founders starting software businesses. And so I slowly started to just, you know, as a side project, the side project became the main project, which was to move from semis to software and internet stuff. And but in the back of my mind, I always remained a semiconductor guy. And, you know, semis are back now, as you know.
0: And AI seems to be the application of both semis and software. So you're well prepared. We'll talk about AI in a bit. I want to stay in the 2000s when you were at USVP. You had early exposure to companies like Box and Yammer. I don't really remember Yammer. I remember Box.
1: Yeah.
0: Big enterprise software deals. What did you learn from that experience? What have you brought forward with you from that era?
1: Yeah. So Box happened to be my first investment at USVP, where I joined the board. It was an early stage company. It was, you know, a few hundred K of revenue, two very young founders, Dylan and Aaron, 20 and 21 years old, dropped out of college, sort of like the prototypical founder,
0: right?
1: The archetype of a young founder. And they were going after storing your files in the cloud and sharing them inside your company.
0: Let me stop you for a second, because I think anybody under 40 is perplexed by what you just said. I recall, like, late 90s, early 2000s, if I'm either at home or at work or on a laptop or at the beach house, whatever I needed was always somewhere else. And the beauty of early blogging software is I could upload files, I could upload charts, I could upload images. And that was the closest thing to the cloud. It just didn't exist then.
1: Yeah.
0: If you wanted to have something that you can access anywhere you had an internet connection, literally did not exist.
1: Yeah. So maybe if I go back to exactly the point I made in my head, is that if there is one application that moves into the cloud first, it's going to be file sharing. If you recall, I remember this when I was on my Windows computer in the 80s and 90s. What's one of the applications we all used a lot? Do you remember the Windows File Explorer? We're constantly,
0: sure,
1: clicking in and trying,
0: right,
1: to find the file.
0: Finding something. Or, right,
1: or
0: searching for it.
1: Searching for it or placing it in a folder very nicely.
0: Like,
1: neatly.
0: The name you used to have to put on a file was important, because if you couldn't remember the name,
1: it
0: wasn't like, here's a phrase that's somewhere in this document, go find it. If you didn't remember exactly where that was nested or what name you put, good luck.
1: Good luck, right?
0: Yeah.
1: And so, as the world moved from the desktop to the browser, and so by 2006-07, we all are using, at this point, like Firefox, Mozilla, Chrome's not even existent yet.
0: Right. It was Internet Explorer until Chrome,
1: right,
0: came along.
1: Exactly, right? And so my thesis was, okay, one of the applications for business that will move into the browser, so software as a service, will be file sharing and collaboration. And so because, precisely to your point, like, the file that you always needed was somewhere else. And this made so much sense to me. And so at the time in 2007, when I invested in Box, there were probably half a dozen, two dozen, I don't know, there's many of these companies doing file sharing, but it was mostly for consumers, mostly,
0: right,
1: for like your
0: Dropbox.
1: Dropbox was in that same era, but there was like X-File and Elephant Drive. I mean, I remember these. As an associate, when you're suggesting an investment, you're going to do a lot of diligence. I remember like the laundry list of companies I looked at. There were probably like 40 companies that were doing something similar. But most of them were dedicated towards sort of consumer use cases, photos, music, stuff like that.
0: Napster era was right around then.
1: Exactly, exactly. And so the hypothesis was, hey, like this stuff will be relevant to large companies who will want to have file sharing and collaboration for their companies. And Box actually pivoted from being a consumer company to being an enterprise company. Mm-hmm. And that's when I got pretty excited because it lined up with sort of this view that I had that large companies will move from file servers in their data centers or wherever in their buildings into files that now reside in the cloud.
0: And they're willing to pay for it.
1: They're willing to pay for it.
0: Unlike back then, anyway, consumers were so reluctant.
1: Exactly.
0: To pay for anything. And then in 2011, you co-found Social Capital with Chamath, very famous model of social capital, which is how can we address many of the social ills that are hurting the country through the intelligent use of startups, technology, et cetera. Was this a reinvention of venture capital?
1: It was novel for its era because we decided that we would go after education, healthcare, and finance, three of the largest parts of society. And how do we address inequities in those areas with our investments and believing that technology has the ability to democratize access to healthcare, education, and financial services? And that's largely played out over the last 15 years. But we just thought that there would be a ton of opportunity. As venture capitalists, we're seeking out opportunity, and we thought that going after large pockets of GDP, you'd identify really exciting opportunities. Turns out, my interests remained in enterprise software, and I did spend a lot of my time in enterprise software, even when we started Social Capital.
0: Coming up, we continue our conversation with Mamoun Hamid, Kleiner Perkins managing member, talking about the reboot of the firm. I'm Barry Ritholtz. You're listening to Masters in Business on Bloomberg Radio.
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12: 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A staggering 8 million tons of plastic ends up in the world's oceans every year. If current trends continue, our oceans could contain more plastic than fish by 2050. Do your part. Purchase items made from renewable or recycled content and recycle whenever possible. 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
13: Warnings are out with extreme heat gripping parts of the country.
14: It's the leading cause of weather-related deaths in America. The most common heat-induced illnesses are heat stroke, heat exhaustion, cramps, and rash. Temps in the 90s and above often coincide with increased ozone pollution. People with lung conditions like asthma, emphysema, or COPD should try to limit outdoor activity when ozone levels are high. If you have symptoms like shortness of breath, chest pain, or coughing, call your doctor. I'm Sarah Lee Kessler.
13: A Yale University program that uses psilocybin to treat ailments is expanding. Researchers at Yale have implemented the program to treat depression, PTSD, anxiety, and other related conditions for first responders, vets, and healthcare workers. They found many patients experienced improvements in functioning and with direct symptoms. Anyone who is at least 18 years old and meets clinical eligibility criteria set by Yale can participate. Health update, I'm Jennifer Bolsoni.
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0: I'm Barry Ritholtz. You're listening to Masters in Business on Bloomberg Radio. Mamoun Hamid is my extra special guest. He is a partner at Kleiner Perkins, where he is driving the firm's focus on early stage investments in artificial intelligence and related technology. So you co-led the refounding of Kleiner Perkins in 2017-2018. The firm was refocused on early stage Series A investing. Tell us what was behind the thought process. What made you say, we don't want to be bigger, we want to be smaller and more focused?
1: Yeah, if I look back at the decades of being probably the most successful venture capital firm throughout the 70s, 80s, 90s, and even the early 2000s, the one thing that defined Kleiner Perkins was it was a small partnership of seven-ish or so partners who sat around a table in Menlo Park meeting companies and having healthy discourse and debate about what companies to invest in and what the future of technology would bring to the world. And it was defined really by a small group of partners that were, in many cases, technical. They were operators. They had a passion for technology and its impact on humanity. And that was sort of what I kept coming back to, is that that was what defined Kleiner's decades of success. And we went back to the future in 2017 and 18 to that model. And today our partnership is six partners, and then we have three more investment professionals. So we're a very small, nimble team. So we have two funds, and this team invests from both pools of capital.
0: So early stage, is that seed round or is it a little more developed?
1: Yeah. So the early stage fund is seed, Series A mostly,
0: mm-hmm.
1: and maybe some Bs. And then the growth fund is B, Cs, all the way to we invested in the last Anthropic round at, you know, a $900 billion valuation, which is, you know, rare for special companies, but it has the ability to invest across even to the pre-IPO
0: round. And is it a coincidence that the growth fund is 2.5 times the size of the seed fund? At that point, these companies are bigger, require a bigger check, or is that just happenstance?
1: I think our funds are sized based on the opportunity set in front of us. Our early stage funds have been almost exactly 35 companies for the last 15 years. Mm-hmm. So 35 companies per fund, which we think about as the right number of shots on goal for an early stage fund to return
0: like
1: multiples on it.
0: 25 to 30 million per.
1: Exactly. Exactly. So it starts out with maybe in some cases a $5 million check and the subsequent check is another 15, 20. Or it could be first check is 30 and then with pro rata, you're investing, let's say, up to $40 million per in a company. And then your growth fund is doubling down, investing a lot more in those companies.
0: Huh, really, really kind of interesting. This is artificial intelligence startups across software, healthcare, transportation and autonomy industries. So let's unpack that because I'm hearing a little overlap with each of your prior venture experiences. Tell us why those four areas are so attractive.
1: Yeah, so this is a truly once in a lifetime revolution that we're going through with AI. And the number of exciting companies, people that we're seeing right now is at an all-